it really felt like the only way for me. And then, you know, the flip side to that is like, I feel it's a little unfair because people have known me for so long and they know my life and they know all the characters in it and they have followed along and been a part of it and analyze it and all of that stuff. So it's really hard to be so open and so forward facing. And I,

0: of these protagonists as these vividly realized individuals in their own right.
1: Mm-hmm. I mean, there's so much to get into with this show, but I really love where you guys have taken us. And I'm so excited for the next episode. Gonna immediately watch it when I get home tonight. Thank you both so much for chatting through this with us.
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1: Roxana Haddadi is a TV critic at Vulture, and Allison Herman is a TV critic with Variety. The latest episode of Furious is out today on Disney+, and you can catch new episodes every Monday.

That's I with Humankind featuring Tennille Towns. I has a bunch of shows coming up this fall in Toronto, Montreal, Winnipeg, and more. And that's it for the show today. I'm Emil Niazi in for Elamine Abdel-Mahmoud. This is Commotion. Thanks for listening.

0: supportive. That way, I'm very grateful to my wife, to my brothers, sisters, who have all been very supportive once the decision is made.
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2: 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I'm Saroja Coelho. CBC News is next.

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13: This is CBC News for Newfoundland and Labrador. I'm Sarah Blackmore. Good morning. Many flights are canceled at Wabush Airport this morning. A piece of firefighting equipment is broken, making it impossible for certain flights to land or take off. The mayor of Wabush, Gertie Canning, says this is the latest in a series of problems at the airport, and she wants Ottawa to fix it.
14: We went through this the winter when we had problems with the runway and and then firefighting services. I don't think this should be happening right now. I if a piece of equipment goes down in a busy airport like this is, I think then there should be a second piece of equipment here. And I'm calling on our federal government to please fix this.
13: PAL Airlines says affected passengers will get emails regarding changes to their travel plans, and that some passengers who were booked on flights from Wabush to Goose Bay, Deer Lake, and St. John's on Monday were offered a bus ride to Happy Valley Goose Bay, where they could then catch a flight onward to their destination. Canadian Blood Services is calling for more donations. It's been a few weeks since the organization issued a public plea in the face of donor shortages. The CBC's Matthew Robertson looks at how that call out is going here in this province.
15: Lisa Fancy has been donating blood for more than three decades.
16: I just think it's really important to give blood if they're healthy enough to do so, and it can help so many people.
15: The Canadian Blood Services is in need of more people like Fancy. A few weeks ago, the organization made a public plea for more donors after the blood supply dropped nearly 20% since the beginning of June. Gordon Skiffington is the Community Development Manager for Canadian Blood Services Newfoundland and Labrador. He says the call-out is going well, and they're seeing an increase in donations.
17: We just need people to continue to book appointments, drop into a donor center over the coming weeks to ensure that we're able to continue to meet patient need.
15: The Canadian Blood Services says blood transfusions play a vital part in many healthcare procedures, with 10% of hospitalized patients needing transfusions. Matthew Robertson, CBC News, St. John's.
13: And now to sports.
18: She's another Canadian on the team. First round pick as well, 14th overall.
13: Newfoundland and Labrador's own Jada Lee is having a great run so far, playing with the New York Heights in the inaugural season of the Women's Pro Baseball League. The season only started this month, but the pitcher from St. John's has played four games so far, winning two of them. Lee's parents, Dave and Amanda Lee, say everyone in the stands has been so happy to be there, seeing women playing in their own league. And they describe what it was like being in the stands for the first game.
19: I mean, I think both of us were kind of welled up. The whole stadium was. I mean, when you looked around, I think everyone in the stadium was crying.
20: It was anxiety, nervous, wanting to vomit, excitement. I'm crying again here now just talking about it.
13: The Lees say anyone watching the games will be impressed with the level of play. They say the players are being treated like rock stars too, signing autographs and hearing from young girls who say that they now have a professional league they can strive for. Jada Lee's next game with the New York Heights is this Thursday night, 9 p.m. Island time. And finally, the Newfoundland and Labrador Summer Games are in full swing this week. This year marks 50 years for the Games, and they're back where they began in Corner Brook. For one family representing Mount Pearl South, it's a full circle moment. Tom Cole played baseball for Mount Pearl in the 1976 Summer Games, and now 50 years later, he's watching his grandson do the exact same thing. Aiden Randall plays ball with Mount Pearl South, and he says his grandfather's pointers can often get him out of a slump.
1: It's really special. I'm glad that he can come out and, you know, still watch me.
13: The pair always talk sports, and Cole says it's a routine that he treasures.
4: It's one of the highlights of my life. I mean, me and my wife, we go to every hockey game. He's a goalie in hockey, and we go to every baseball game and cheer him on, and I give him a few tips now and then.
13: Cole says he looks back on his own time at the games fondly, saying he doesn't really remember the scores, and he's hoping his grandson will continue making his own memories too. Cole says he'll be there to cheer him on every step of the way. The Newfoundland and Labrador Summer Games continue through this week with the closing ceremony on Saturday afternoon. Well, that is your CBC News for this hour. But for more news anytime, go to our website, cbc.ca/NL. But first, stick around because your morning show begins next on 105.1 FM in Postville. I'm Sarah Blackmore.

Good morning. You're listening to Newfoundland Morning on CBC Radio 1. I'm Bernice Hillier. Coming up on the show today, people in Gros Morne, in part of the Gros Morne region, are without power this morning. There has been a power outage affecting Norris Point and Rocky Harbour since early yesterday morning, and we are told the power will be off until about noon today. We're going to hear from a business owner this morning, as well as the mayor of Norris Point, talking about what they're doing to manage and the concerns that raises. Also on the show today, our continuing coverage of the Newfoundland and Labrador Summer Games. CBC reporter Amy Feehan will be at the Fred Basha Memorial Field in Cornerbrook this morning talking about baseball. You just heard part of that story in our newscast. She'll also be talking to some members of the Indigenous team at the Newfoundland and Labrador Summer Games. They're thrilled to represent their communities and cultures from across Newfoundland and Labrador, so we'll have that story as well. Also coming up on the show today, keep your eyes peeled for a social media content creator blending Nigerian and Newfoundland cultures in a fresh and engaging way. The Nigerian Noof will stop by the studio here in Cornerbrook to tell us about her journey. We're going to check in on what's happening in federal politics. We'll have our usual Ottawa report coming up at 20 minutes after 8. And in the last half hour of our show today, my colleague Adam Walsh will join me here in our studio. The Signal and Here and Now are broadcasting from the West Coast for part of this week. The Signal today and tomorrow, and Here and Now live from Cornerbrook for the Newfoundland and Labrador Summer Games tomorrow evening. We're going to hear from the Signal host, Adam Walsh, today.

Well, good to have you with us this morning. As I mentioned, there is a widespread power outage affecting the communities of Norris Point and Rocky Harbor. The power's been off since early yesterday morning, and the latest information we have from Newfoundland and Labrador Hydro is that the power is expected to be restored by noon today. So more than 24 hours, those folks will have been without power. We're going to hear from a couple of different folks in the communities of Norris Point and Rocky Harbor this morning on our show. Well, let's get to our weather forecast for central and northeastern Newfoundland today, becoming a mix of sun and cloud. There are a few showers in the forecast for this morning for most of the central region, and also a chance of showers late this afternoon. Highs of 20 to 25 degrees across the central region, with humidity making it feel just a few degrees warmer than that. For the southwest and west coasts, from the Ramia-Burgio area to Corner Brook, mainly cloudy with a chance of drizzle or showers. There are some showers in the forecast for late this afternoon for the area of Port-au-Basque. Temperatures today in the western region, 18 to 24 for that area from Burgio, Ramia to Corner Brook. And again, the humidity a factor for you, making it feel even closer to 30 degrees in some parts of the western region as well. Deer Lake and the Humber Valley becoming a mix of sun and cloud this morning with a chance of showers late in the afternoon, a high of 25 degrees, a humidex of 31 there. For the Great Northern Peninsula, cloudy with a chance of drizzle or showers this morning, and then a mix of sun and cloud clearing for areas north of Port Saunders, highs of 19 to 23 for the Great Northern Peninsula today. Humidex again for you folks, so making it feel the humidity, making it feel a little bit warmer than those temperatures that I mentioned. And for southern Labrador, the forecast for Red Bay to Lanseclair is calling for mainly cloudy skies with a chance of showers and a high of 21 degrees. Again, the humidity is a factor for you in the Labrador Straits area, the humidex at 25 for you today. And that is a look at your weather forecast.

0: I don't have a whole lot of information just yet on intra-provincial ferries. The Marine Atlantic ferries are operating on their regular schedules today. So I'll give you some more information just as soon as I receive it. A reminder, of course, that there is that unplanned power outage. This might not be the morning to head down to Rocky Harbor and Norris Point. They're dealing with a whole lot on their own right now. So an unplanned power outage started yesterday morning, affecting Rocky Harbor and Norris Point. And they say it's because of a bird strike. So as a result of that, they've got some repairs to do, and it's going to take till about noon today to make those happen. In addition to that, on the south side of Bond Bay, I'm seeing a notice that there is a planned power outage affecting customers and communities from Wiltondale all the way to Trout River. Actually, that was for yesterday afternoon. So they were doing that work to try to get the power back on. I'm just noticing now that's a Monday outage that had been planned that's still sticking around on the website there. The city of Corner Brook is doing some paving, and marine contractors will be focusing its attention today and tomorrow and for the next couple of days, in fact, on Curling Street, Griffin Drive, Petrie Street, and McDonald Brown Drive. So that's going to be happening, some paving happening. The roads will be open, but you can expect that there will be some delays. And in the town of Grand Falls, Windsor, the water line flushing that they've been doing continues. And today they'll be focusing on King Street, Richmond Street, Farmdale Avenue, Forest Road, Prices Avenue, and LeDrew Place. So that's happening in Grand Falls, Windsor, and may result in water discoloration or low water pressure for those streets affected. Let us know if you have some information about travel or anything at all that you think other people should know about or need to know about. Get in touch with us by calling 709-637-1188. You can also give us a call or email us, newfoundlandmorning@cbc.ca. We keep a close eye on that email account so that we can stay up to date on whatever it is you need to tell us. It is 12 minutes after 6 o'clock now. A charity that helps people who have to travel for medical care is celebrating its 40th anniversary. And yesterday, there was a special event in Labrador to mark the occasion. Hope Air provides free flights and other help for people across the country. One of the charity's busiest routes in this province is between Happy Valley Goose Bay and St. John's. Yesterday, a group of pilots in small aircraft touched down in Labrador to celebrate Hope Air's anniversary. They're volunteering their time and paying their own expenses to raise money for Hope Air. CBC's Reagan Burden was at the airport in Happy Valley Goose Bay to speak with the pilots and the charity organizers.
1: Thank you so much for coming. Thank you very much.
2: I'm Jacqueline Sullivan, Director for Atlantic Canada with Hope Air.
1: What is Hope Air?
2: Hope Air is a national charity that provides free, non-emergency medical travel support to patients in financial need who have to travel long distances to access specialty medical care not available in their home community. So what that means is we provide free flights, up to 5 nights hotel accommodations, meal vouchers, and Uber vouchers, all covered by Hope Air with no out-of-pocket expense to patients.
1: And so this event in Happy Valley Goose Bay is part of a fundraising expedition. So tell us about that, Give Hope Wings, why that's important, and what it does.
2: Yeah, so Give Hope Wings is a fundraising expedition hosted entirely by volunteer pilots, many from Ontario, BC, who donate their time. They fly halfway across the country on their own dime, in their own planes, to fundraise on behalf of Hope Air. So they have a website, givehopewings.ca, that people can visit and watch their little tracker of their planes and where they are, and donate. All that money goes to support the charity. This year, they're on track to make about $400,000 from this expedition, and in the lifetime of the expedition, the 9 years that they've been doing this, they've fundraised over $3.5 million. So it's a great cause, and they're wonderful people to be doing this.
1: What are some of the stories that you hear from people who access the program about what it means to them and the impact that it has? Because it is, you know, fully paid for up front. They don't have to worry about reimbursement or that sort of thing.
2: I mean, it's amazing to be here in Happy Valley Goose Bay because this is the number one community that we support in the province. So meeting the patients who have used our services, many of them tell us that without Hope Air, Even with the MTAP reimbursement program, they just didn't have the money up front to be able to cover the cost of travel, wait for a reimbursement, and they would consider, you know, maybe not going to their appointment. So you think about if someone is going to cancel or postpone their healthcare because they don't know how they're going to afford to get there, that means they're likely to get more ill. It means they're going to use their local GP's office, you know, local ER hospital, you know, that doesn't have the specialty care that they need more frequently. So by ensuring that they're able to get to that appointment by using Hope Air and providing that free service, we're improving their health outcomes and improving our healthcare system by getting them to the healthcare that they need. You know, the other thing that patients tell us is that without Hope Air, you know, they'd maybe be driven into financial hardship. So maybe they'd go into mountains of debt, borrow from payday loans, maybe there'd be a GoFundMe campaign to support them. And then, you know, some people have said they've burned through their entire life savings just getting back and forth to medical appointments. And they just don't have the capacity. Like the average income of a Hope Air patient is $30,000 a year. The average cost of a trip is $2,800. So, you know, where's that money going to come from? You know, they just don't have it. They don't have the ability to wait. So thankfully, Hope Air's there. Happy Valley Goose Bay accounts for about a quarter of all the travel that we do in Newfoundland and Labrador. So this past year in Newfoundland and Labrador, we did 3,400 travel arrangements. So you think Goose Bay takes up a quarter of that. In terms of the numbers nationally, I had a look at our numbers for this year, and Goose Bay Airport is the number six departure airport. So travel from Goose Bay to St. John's is the number six route in the country this year for Hope Air. So that'll tell you how important this service is here in this community.
1: Minister Evans, what does it mean to you today to be here at this Hope Air celebration for their expedition and seeing so many people from the community come out and talking about what the program means to them?
3: A lot of people were a bit surprised at the role that Hope Air's played for Labrador. We were quite surprised, actually, that our region is in the top 10 for accessing Hope Air's resources and supports for travel for medical care. So it's just a way to actually just show them how thankful we are, and so that they can feel appreciated.
1: And when it comes to, I guess, you know, the MTAP partnership with Hope Air, that was a pilot. Can you speak to any future plans for that and what people can expect there?
3: As you know, we're increasing MTAP to 100% for specialized medical care if you have to travel outside your region. And that date should be September 1st when we'll actually go to 100%. Right now it's between 50 and 85% of your cost is reimbursed depending on the policies. So we're looking forward to that. But in addition to that, it's going to be another way that we can actually support Hope Air in their role of extending you know, travel for everybody in the province, because in actual fact, our partnership with Hope Air is a way that we as a province can continue to support our patients. And Hope Air has been wonderful, wonderful, wonderful partner.
1: And I think the big difference for patients is that Hope Air kind of fronts the costs, right?
3: Well, that's the difference. Under MTAP, you have to actually, you know, make your travel arrangements. You have to incur the cost of travel and accommodations and meals, and then what you have to do is submit your receipts. And if you're dealing with a health emergency or a serious health issue, that struggle takes a lot away from your overall wellness. So for us, we really appreciate Hope Air because they actually do all the costs up front, and they even help with the arrangements. So they are tremendous support to anyone that's struggling with health issues and have to travel.
4: Ed Johnston.
1: Ed, you are a volunteer pilot with Hope Air. You're doing the Give Hope Wings expedition this year. Why is this program so important to you?
4: Well, I think it's part of giving back. I'm a retiree. I fly, and I think it's using something, you know, call it your talents, if you will, for good. We know that we have access to healthcare in a big country. It's one of the biggest geographies in the world, right, for a country. And it's a lot of the hospitals, particularly in Ontario where I'm from, all the hospitals are right along the borderline. They're all south. But there's millions of people in the north that don't always have access to healthcare. So if I can pitch in and help like a lot of others do, it makes a huge difference, both for them to actually save their life in some cases. This is non-emergency, but without care, they might not make it, right? And or improve somebody's life. You know, I've done about 15 patient flights. Most of them have actually been from their home to hospital, you know, airport to airport to do that. I've done a couple now where I've actually gone home. And this one was a few flights ago, maybe 2 or 3 years ago, where this gentleman had had a double liver transplant and he had not seen his kids in 9 months because it's just too expensive or time bound. Like their trip down would be at least a dozen hours, right? In a plane, it's about an hour and a half. Bottom line is, he told me the story on the flight home. He said, you know, I haven't seen my kids in 9 months. So that's one thing. But when we actually landed to see his wife and kids and the extended family all waiting for him, like almost like a hero's welcome for him, it was just so heartfelt. And I mean, you couldn't control your tears over that. It was just, you just know you're helping somebody in that case and you're bringing a family back to reunion.
2: You know firsthand the barriers that exist when the cost and logistics of medical travel from Labrador and you know how essential travel is as a part of our healthcare system. So thank you for supporting our work and thank you for being such a great partner. And we look forward to a long partnership in the future.
0: Some of the people you heard from there were volunteer pilot Ed Johnston, as well as Health Minister Leela Evans and Jacqueline Sullivan, the Hope Bear Director for Atlantic Canada. They were speaking with CBC's Reagan Burden. Well, time for some music now, and CBC's Brian McHugh joins me this morning. Good morning, Brian.
5: Good morning, Bernice. I'm feeling nostalgic for cassette tapes this morning.
0: Cassette tapes, wow.
5: Cassette tapes, yep.
0: That's taking it back.
5: Yeah, you know, it's tactile. It's packed with the great memories and nostalgia for people who were at peak cassette in those years. But I'm thinking about one particular cassette this morning, Bernice, a bit of an unusual one, I guess. Whole bunch of years back, decades ago. In fact, a friend of mine from St. John's came to stay with us here in Cornerbrook, and she brought a cassette tape with her. And after we had supper, she said, give a listen to this now. She took out this cassette tape, and she played some of the music from it. She was a music producer at the time, doing a lot of work in St. John's. And she said, give a listen to this group. They're going to go a long way. And that cassette tape, Bruce, had some of the demo tracks for the Ennis Sisters, the very first recording that they did. I think it might have been Red is the Rose, but my friend was the producer and a really good vocal arranger as well, and said, these young women from the St. John's area just have such a natural talent, and that beautiful family harmony just gels so well. So
0: what a treat to be able to get a little bit of a sneak listen.
5: Yeah, oh, for sure. And important for this reason as well, Bernice, the occasion about the Ennis Sisters. They announced some news this week that in 2027, they're already filling out their gig calendars, that they will be doing a very special concert in St. John's. They'll be performing with the Newfoundland Symphony Orchestra in February out at the St. John's Arts and Culture Center. It's the annual fundraiser for the orchestra out there. And they're going to be the special guest. And they also mentioned, Bernice, that it's the 30th anniversary of the Ennis Sisters in the music industry. So a lot of happiness there. And they do bring a lot of happiness wherever they go. Here are the Ennis Sisters, We Got the World.

0: Vienna Sisters and We Got the World.
1: We have the Business Digest for you now with Megan Reed.
2: Good morning. The Toyota RAV4 is the most stolen vehicle in Canada since January. This is according to Équité's first half of 2026 auto theft report, out today. But the good news, car theft is down nationally 10% compared to last year at this time. Brian Gast, the VP of Investigative Services at Équité Canada, credits the decline to a combination of increased consumer awareness, the collaboration of the insurance industry, as well as law enforcement with all levels of government.
3: This isn't just a property crime. It's not a victimless crime. It's absolutely a financially motivated crime. Criminals are using the vehicle as a commodity. They're profiting from it, and they're funding their criminal operations with the proceeds of these stolen vehicles. So it's absolutely a public safety issue, and that's why we've seen the decline is the collaboration and the cooperation on the enforcement side. But again, the issue is that's great work. It is reactive. Moving to prevention is really the important part, making that vehicle harder to steal in the first place.
2: Per capita, Alberta has the most incidents of auto theft in the country, but Ontario and Quebec have the highest numbers, largely because of higher population. In other news, Ottawa is goosing Canada's steel industry by offering $100 million in rebates to pay for half of the cost of transporting Canadian-made steel by rail or water throughout the country. The hope is twofold. Not only will it help domestic producers hit hard by tariffs, but will also encourage Canadian manufacturers who use steel to think domestic instead of U.S. or foreign suppliers. Barry Prentice is the director of the Transport Institute at the University of Manitoba's Asper School of Business.
4: It really comes down to a question. If we don't do this, then what? Because we're not going to let the steel industry collapse and disappear. So is it better to subsidize the transport of steel to find markets in Canada or to try to subsidize the steel plants and workers to keep them there? So it really is a matter of maybe it's a better use of money because at least you do help to make the economy more competitive elsewhere.
2: Canadian manufacturers can apply for rebates as of now, and the program is scheduled to run until next summer, or until the funding is entirely paid out. For CBC Radio, I'm Megan Reed.
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7: This is World Report. Good morning, I'm Marcia Young. We begin in Western Colombia. Search teams use excavators, shovels, and their bare hands to move the rubble from a collapsed building in Cali. It's one of several cities damaged by yesterday's magnitude 7.4 earthquake. More than 100 people are dead, and that number will likely continue to rise. Search and rescue crews worked overnight. Officials have been trying to keep people off the streets after sundown.
8: Tenemos amenazas de saqueo. Por eso he ordenado el toque de queda y la militarización de Cali.
7: Cali Mayor Alejandro Eder says troops have been deployed to his city and a curfew has been issued to discourage looting. The disaster is a major challenge for Colombia's national government. The country's president, Abelardo de la Espriella, was sworn in just last week. More than 100 wildfires are tearing through parts of British Columbia. In BC's Okanagan region, thousands of people have been displaced. Some people want to get back to their communities as soon as they can, but there is a lot of cleanup to do before that's possible. The CBC's Michelle Allen reports.
9: Through the smoke, water bombers unload on the Bald Range fire. Crews are working overnight as dry conditions fuel the flames near Summerland. But so much is burning, evacuees are not able to return home.
10: It's not a time right now to be able to go back to the community. It is not safe at this time.
9: Graham Statt is the Regional Emergency Operations Center Director. At an update last evening, Summerland officials say they will start triaging requests from people who want to temporarily return to evacuation zones. But if evacuees are allowed in, it will be temporary. Summerland Mayor Doug Holmes says what evacuees find may be difficult to take in.
11: When we do get back, we need to brace ourselves for what's there or what's not there. It's going to be hard. It's going to be really hard.
9: Police say they aren't aware of any new fatalities. Over the weekend, an 80-year-old woman from Meadow Valley died while trying to flee with her family. The Bald Range fire now burns over 15,000 hectares. It's one of multiple wildfires ripping through BC's interior. Over 21,000 people throughout the province are under evacuation orders, including the entirety of Summerland. Michelle Allen, CBC News, Vancouver.
7: One community is trying to recover. 2 years ago, the Jasper wildfire destroyed a third of the town site, including hundreds of hotel rooms. It was an economic blow. The community depends on tourism. The summer season alone generates 80% of local revenue. As the CBC's Maggie Kirk reports, every visitor and every dollar counts.
12: So far this summer, we've actually seen really good momentum.
13: The crowds of tourists are back in Jasper. Tyler Riopelle is the CEO of Tourism Jasper, and he says international visitors are returning in high numbers, which is good because...
12: So international visitors spend anywhere from 3 to 5 times more than what a domestic visitor might spend.
13: Higher hotel prices are also driving up spending. With fewer rooms available, nightly rates have climbed. Evil Dave's Grill owner Mike Day says it's bringing in customers with a higher disposable income.
14: So the check average is higher, serving higher end items, nicer bottles of wine.
13: But with fewer hotels available, that also means less foot traffic, which hurts retail stores and tour operators. Local leaders say a full economic recovery could take up to 10 years. But with hundreds of local beds anticipated to return next summer, Jasper's economy is on an upward trajectory. Maggie Kirk, CBC News, Jasper, Alberta.
7: Typhoon Dolphin is churning inland in central China. People make their way through the flooded streets of the Hubei province town. It is home to more than 58 million people. Alerts for severe flooding and landslides were issued about 1,000 kilometers to the north in the capital, Beijing. Will be getting more rain. It is expected to receive over one-third its annual rainfall in the next 24 hours. That's more than 150 millimeters of rain in a day. Temperature records are being broken in Europe. Another heat wave is settling over western parts of the continent. Almost three-quarters of England is now in drought. It is one of many countries dealing with prolonged heat and a lack of rain. Around 27 million people are living with water restrictions. It is the fifth heat wave to hang over Britain this year. The dry heat has also fueled wildfires across several countries, including Italy, France, and Spain. There are heightened concerns in Spain about the prolonged heat. Hundreds of thousands of people are expected to gather in northern Spain for tomorrow's solar eclipse. In Ukraine's capital, crews work to put out a fire after a Russian ballistic attack in Kyiv. It is one of several cities recovering from overnight missile and drone strikes. At least 9 people are dead. Several others are injured. Ukrainian President Volodymyr Zelensky is accusing Russia of using North Korean missiles to carry out the attack. He says it was meant to inflict maximum damage on civilian infrastructure. Zelensky is warning other nations about North Korea's growing involvement in the war and the potential danger it poses to them. Russia's defense ministry confirms it carried out overnight strikes. It says it targeted military-related transport and logistics centers. Federal conservatives are raising concerns of a possible conflict of interest in a military satellite contract. Ottawa announced the $2.6 billion deal with Telesat last week. Prime Minister Mark Carney knows its CEO personally. As CBC's Murray Brewster explains, the project meant to help Canada monitor its far north is prompting questions about transparency.
15: This is about a matter of trust and transparency.
16: Conservative defense critic James Bazan, who says the government has some explaining to do about its decision to hand the multi-billion-dollar satellite contract to Telesat.
15: Was Prime Minister Carney involved in the decision-making process? Did he recuse himself when these discussions were taking place at the cabinet table?
16: The Prime Minister has a public friendship with the CEO of Telesat, Dan Goldberg. Bazan says the opposition wants to see contract details and the cabinet decision points that led to the Telesat agreement. All of that is covered by cabinet and commercial confidentiality and likely not to be released. One of the last times the opposition fought this kind of battle was 2 years ago when the Speaker of the House of Commons ruled that Parliament's demand for documents supersedes government secrecy. It was a landmark ruling. The Privy Council Office says all of the appropriate conflict of interest screens were in place for the Telesat deal, and Goldberg says Carney played no role in the decision, which was handled by federal officials.
17: We went through an absolutely rigorous process.
16: Goldberg says the Arctic Satellite Network will be operational by 2028. Murray Brewster, CBC News, Ottawa.
7: The Minister of Canada-U.S. Trade, Dominic LeBlanc, is in Washington today. LeBlanc will meet with American trade rep Jameson Greer. It will be the second time in 2 weeks. Canada is trying to negotiate a new tariff deal before harsh new tariffs could kick in next week. Electric scooters and bikes are becoming more common on Canadian roads, but they are a growing concern, and a concern about a number of children using them. Some Quebec doctors say stricter regulations are needed. They say they've seen an increase in the number of injuries related to the devices. The CBC's Sarah Levitt reports.
18: We are seeing a continuous rise in the past few years of the amount of injuries that we're seeing coming into our emergency department.
19: As trauma coordinator at the Montreal Children's Hospital, Leanne Fransblow says she's seen the gamut of injuries related to kids using electric bikes or scooters.
18: Most of them lose control, go forwards over the e-scooter, face first or head first into the ground, so they'll breaking thumbs, wrists, facial fractures, head injuries, brain injuries.
19: Fransblow and her colleagues have written an open letter calling on the Quebec government to increase the age limit for users from 14 to 16. They also want to see helmets be made mandatory.
18: We're concerned that they don't understand the real scope of what's happening from our perspective.
19: Quebec's Ministry of Transport says there are no plans to change its regulations. Most provinces have the age limit set at 16. Nova Scotia, though, is changing its rules. Starting in the fall, the age limit to ride the scooters or bikes there will be 14. Fred Tilley is the Public Works Minister for Nova Scotia.
20: They can go up to 30, 32 kilometers an hour and more. So you start to get into a different level of conveyance than a traditional bicycle or cycle.
19: In Montreal, Fransblow says there also has to be an awareness of the dangers by both the parents and the children riding the bikes or scooters. Sarah Levitt, CBC News, Montreal.
7: And that is the latest national and international news from World Report. 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I'm Marcia Young.
1: Good morning. You're listening to Newfoundland Morning on this Tuesday morning, August 11th. I'm Bernice Hillier. Coming up in this half hour, we're going to get a full weather forecast for you with a meteorologist at the Gander Weather Office. And later in this half hour, how are small movie theaters dealing with the blockbuster bustle this summer? We're going to hear from a theater owner in central Newfoundland, one of the few independently owned theaters in the province, movie theaters in the province. We're going to hear from the Classic Theater in Grand Falls, Windsor. So stay tuned for that interview. We're keeping a close eye on that power outage that's affecting communities, the two largest communities, I would say, safe to say, in Gros Morne. So Norris Point and Rocky Harbor have been without power since about 7:15 yesterday morning, according to the NL Hydro website. We're going to be hearing from a business owner in Rocky Harbor in the next half hour and from the mayor of Norris Point coming up after 7:30. So stay tuned for that interview. At this point, Newfoundland and Labrador Hydro says the power won't be back on till about noon today. Let's check some temperatures before we get that weather forecast from the Gander Weather Office of Environment Canada. So we'll start on the East Coast and work our way to the West. In Bonavista, it's 13 degrees right now. Twillingate, 15. In Lassie, it's 15 degrees as well. In Cormac, 15 degrees this morning. Englee, 14. And in Stephenville, it is 16 degrees. Erica Price is on the line from the Gander Weather Office of Environment Canada. Good morning to you, Erica.
0: Good morning. How are you doing this morning?
1: I'm doing just fine, thanks. How are you?
0: I'm doing pretty good.
1: And what do you have for us today?
0: Yeah, of course. So for this morning, for most of the north, actually for most of the island in general, there's a few little scattered showers around and a little bit of cloud, but that should be coming down to a mix of sun and cloud sometime this morning for most of the island, although parts of the south coast will probably remain pretty cloudy for most of the day. Temperature-wise, it's going to get pretty nice and warm today. We're going to see temperatures in the low to mid-20s for the day. Might be a little colder in the high teens along parts of the coast. And then for this afternoon, those showers are probably going to come back in for parts of the west and central, and even parts of the northeast. We're going to see some more scattered showers, and parts of central and the west could potentially even see some risk of thunderstorms for this evening, with about 5 millimeters, potentially even more in those thunderstorms. And then seems like those showers are going to continue into tomorrow and get a little bit nastier. So it seems like for tomorrow, most of the island's going to be plastered in showers. It's going to be quite a wet day tomorrow. Temperatures are still going to be a little bit warm, around mid to low 20s, but definitely a wet one for sure.
1: Okay. Well, you know, we need some rain for sure. That's a good thing, especially after last summer's fire season, right? So
0: yep.
1: We will try not to complain. So anything else that we should know about in terms of what's coming this week? We've got the games on here, of course, the Newfoundland and Labrador summer games. So the wet weather is probably not what those athletes are looking for.
0: No, sadly, I don't think it's what they're looking for, but I don't think I have much better news. It seems like those showers are going to be circling around us for a little bit longer. Maybe later this week we might get a little bit of reprieve, but it doesn't seem like it's going to be completely gone.
1: All right. Well, that's it. You only tell us about it. You don't make the weather yourself.
0: Wish I could for you.
1: All right, Erica, thank you so much. Have a great day.
0: Okay, you too.
1: That is Erica Price, a meteorologist at the Gander Weather Office of Environment Canada. In terms of ferries today, we know that the Marine Atlantic ferries are operating on their regular schedule. So good news for travelers there. We've been keeping an eye on the Fogo Island Change Islands ferry service in recent days. It looks like everything's back to normal with a two-vessel service being provided there to that area of the province. On the south coast, it looks like the ferries there are operating on schedule. No indication of any disruption this morning. There was an emergency crossing yesterday that the Gallipoli had to make that no doubt threw the schedule off, but we're assuming things are back on track this morning. In the city of Cornerbrook, there's some paving happening over the next couple of days affecting Curling Street, Griffin Drive, Petrie Street, and McDonald Brown Drive. So that's happening. And if you can avoid those areas, it's probably best to do so. You can still get through, but there may be some delays. In the town of Grand Falls, Windsor, there's the waterline flushing program that they've been doing, and they've been keeping people informed about the areas affected each day. King Street, Richmond Street, Farmdale Avenue, Forest Road, Prices Avenue, and LaDrew Place will be the areas that are the focus of their work this morning and throughout the day today. Residents in those areas of Grand Falls, Windsor may experience water discoloration and low water pressure. If you have some information about travel to pass on to us, by all means, get in touch. We would love to hear from you. So the number to call is 709-637-1188. You can also get in touch with us by email, newfoundlandmorning@cbc.ca. And as I mentioned, we're keeping an eye on that power outage. The latest information we have from Newfoundland Power about the power outage in the Norris Point, Rocky Harbour area is that power will be restored by noon today. And that is the information from the NL Hydro website. Zeta is a Canadian musical artist who was born in Ethiopia and raised in Whistler, BC. Zeta wrote her new song for A Divided World. She says, quote, "Our diversity is constantly being challenged, whether it's something to do with how you look, what you identify as, or where you're from." Here is Zeta now with They'll Never Find Us.

0: That is a tune from Zeta. It is 11 minutes before 7 o'clock. You are listening to Newfoundland Morning on CBC Radio 1. Movie theaters are busy this summer, and that includes the independently owned Classic Theater in Grand Falls, Windsor, with films such as The Odyssey and the new Spider-Man movie, as well as family films. It's been a blockbuster season at the box office. Jackie Feener is a co-owner of the Classic Theater in Grand Falls, Windsor. She spoke with CBC's Maddie Ryan.
1: Back in 2024, we were still waiting for things to turn around after COVID, and the prediction was that 2026 would start to be the year that things started to turn around, and we can definitely see it, especially this summer. Just the quality of the movies, yeah, the big blockbusters are finally starting to hit the screen. So it's been a sort of a steady belt of new releases all summer that are, you know, really are attracting all demographics and lots of people. So this summer has been definitely our best since the pandemic, for sure.
2: Oh, that's great. And what are the essential movies this summer?

0: the exception of one show.
1: Oh, that's great. That sounds like a lot of fun. And Jackie, I'm really interested in how theaters like yours operate versus, you know, the Cineplex of the world. Could you let me in on the behind-the-scenes operations of Classic Theater?
0: I think, you know, fundamentally, putting the movie on the screen, we all have the same sort of system and the same challenges, except independents are generally just a single screen, whereas obviously Cineplex have, you know, the multiplexes. So as a result, they have more buying power. So they can have a new release on three screens at, you know, simultaneously. With the independent, where we just have one screen, the movie companies, their restrictions are very, really not conducive to supporting the independent industry. There are a lot of restrictions upon release when we get movies. Sometimes we have to keep them for 3 weeks and we can play nothing else with them. So depending on where your independent is located, off, you know, off the Avalon, we sometimes don't have the demographic to support a movie for a full, you know, 3 weeks. So by the second week into the third, we're sort of dead in the water. So that part is the biggest struggle for us. But I can honestly say, just from, we're a team, my husband and I operate the theater, and anybody who does this, I think you kind of need to have a, there's not a ton of money to be made, but there's a lot of work to be done. So you kind of need a, you know, a good team. I kind of take care of the books and the scheduling and booking the movies. And my husband does all the other stuff.
1: Why do you think people keep coming back to movie theaters?
0: Honestly, I think it's just the experience, to be honest. I mean, I know everyone, myself included, likes to sit back on a, you know, on a weeknight and pop on a movie, something on Netflix, and sit back and enjoy it. But there's something about getting ready, you know, going out. A lot of people, we have a lot of people that come from out of town. So for them, it's the, like, the whole experience. They're coming into town. They'll go out for supper. They'll do some shopping. Then they'll come to the movie after. A lot of people actually rent a hotel, stay in for the night, if, rather than do it the 3-hour drive back home. So I think it really is the experience and getting out. And you really cannot match the big screen experience, the surround sound, all of that. I think just the smell of the popcorn, it's just, it's kind of a one-time experience.
1: With these big blockbusters like Spider-Man and, you know, The Odyssey coming up for you guys this month, I can imagine the crowds get a bit excited. So what are your biggest movie etiquette tips to ensure everyone's having a good time at the theater?
0: You know, I think basically we find that we are frequently reiterating just the basics of movie theater etiquette, which is, you know, no talking, obviously, no cell phones, definitely no recording. And we, and obviously, you know, kids can get pretty excited when they're coming in. So just like no roughhousing, that kind of stuff. And we know we depend on the parents to kind of check the kids and just make sure that they are abiding by the proper theater etiquette rules and not disrupting or helping someone else have a negative theater experience. So, you know, the mess, yes, absolutely. But I think we've just grown accustomed to, I would say that 80% of our guests return their trash to the garbage bins. But I mean, the amount of popcorn that's spilled, and those are all just normal theater things. Anyone who's ever left a full movie theater, when you look around, you can sort of see. And again, our staff, we have a super detailed process that they go through to clean prior to every show. But those would definitely be our biggest challenges. We did just recently have someone recording that we caught recording.
1: Oh, no.
0: actually, one of the bigger movies. And obviously that's an issue for them and for us, mm-hmm. Because it does come with some level of legal responsibility under the Piracy Act. So that's we dealt with that swiftly. We don't normally have a lot of that, but

0: We did just recently send out a reminder to people about the repercussions from doing so.
1: Jackie, one last question. What Sure. was your favorite movie of the summer?
0: My favorite movie of the summer, which I haven't sat yet and watched Spider-Man, The Brand New Day. I kind of feel like that one, I have a little grandson who is obsessed. So I think that one will be up there. But I have to say, I think Toy Story 5 was probably my favorite. Mm. Just the nostalgia of it all. And oh, it was so funny. It was just amazing. And it appealed to such a large age range. So, you know, you had the little kids there and you had the 40-somethings there and even people my age, because our kids grew up watching that. Woody is balding and all these things, real-life things. Yeah. So these were like, okay, they got this, right? I would have to say Toy Story 5 for sure.
1: Okay, well, I haven't seen it yet, but you have me convinced.
2: That's Jackie Feener, co-owner of the Classic Theater in Grand Falls, Windsor, speaking with CBC's Maddie Ryan. Here's a song now from Toy Story 5. This is Taylor Swift with I Knew It, I Knew You.

0: That's Taylor Swift with I Knew It, I Knew You. Coming up in the next half hour, power outage affecting Grossmorne's largest towns. The power's been off since early yesterday morning in Norris Point and Rocky Harbor. We're going to hear from a business owner in Rocky Harbor in the next half hour about how people are doing and the concern that outage is raising.
1: This is CBC News for Newfoundland and Labrador. I'm Sarah Blackmore. Good morning. Hundreds of people are without power in parts of Grossmorne at the moment. According to NL Hydro, there's an unplanned power outage caused by a bird strike yesterday morning. This is affecting over 1,200 customers in Rocky Harbor and in Norris Point. NL Hydro says crews are working on repairs to the damaged transformer inside the Rocky Harbor station, and restoration time is predicted to be around noon today. Many flights are canceled at the Wabush Airport this morning. A piece of firefighting equipment is broken, making it impossible for certain flights to land or take off. The mayor of Wabush, Gertie Canning, says this is the latest in a series of problems at the airport, and she wants Ottawa to fix it.
2: We went through this the winter when we had problems with the runway and then firefighting services. I don't think this should be happening right now. You know, if a piece of equipment goes down in a busy airport like this is, I think then there should be a second piece of equipment here. And I'm calling on our federal government to please fix this.
1: PAL Airlines says affected passengers will get emails regarding changes to their travel plans, and that some passengers who were booked on flights from Wabush to Goose Bay, Deer Lake and St. John's yesterday were offered a bus ride to Goose Bay where they could catch a flight onward to their destination. Police are investigating after stunt drivers did damage at the Danny Cleary Community Center in Harbor Grace. The RCMP says they responded to a report around 10 p.m. on Sunday night. They say vehicles were seen doing stunts in the parking lot, causing extensive damage to the asphalt. Police believe some of the vehicles were involved in a car show earlier in the day in Carbonear, and the RCMP is asking anyone with information to contact them. Now to Happy Valley Goose Bay, the latest stop in Hope Air's Give Hope Wings campaign. Despite the rain, the planes flew into town yesterday and dozens of people came out to support the expedition. The CBC's Reagan Burden was there.
3: Volunteer pilots are flying their own planes to raise money for Hope Air. The national charity covers the cost of non-emergency medical travel for patients in financial need. Jacqueline Sullivan is Hope Air's director for Atlantic Canada.
4: I mean, it's amazing to be here in Happy Valley Goose Bay because this is the number one community that we support in the province. So meeting the patients who have used our services, many of them tell us that without Hope Air, even with the MTAP reimbursement program, they just didn't have the money up front.
3: The provincial government is increasing coverage through the Medical Transportation Assistance Program to 100% on September 1st. But Health Minister Leila Evans says the government wants people to know about Hope Air.
5: For a patient who has to travel, especially outside the region, multiple times, it can be a tremendous burden and it's an ongoing financial strain. And patients, when they're dealing with health issues, they shouldn't have to deal with financial burden.
3: This year's expedition aims to raise $400,000. Reagan Burden, CBC News, Happy Valley Goose Bay.
1: Well, they may look like toys, but some doctors warn they are not and that they're seeing serious electric scooter injuries among children. A recent study from the Canadian Automobile Association found several gaps in e-scooter and e-bike regulations that they say should be addressed. Julia Kent is a director with CAA Atlantic. She says the popularity of e-scooters is outpacing regulations and governments need to catch up to keep riders safe.
6: These are methods of transportation. They are not toys. I know they're shiny and exciting and new, particularly for children, but they need to be treated with the same respect that any vehicle is treated with because they come with the same risks and dangers.
1: Kent says e-bikes and e-scooters have been used for some time now in countries in Europe, and they've developed regulations around their use that could be adopted here, such as required helmet use, the speed at which the vehicles can travel, and where they can be driven. Finally, the Newfoundland and Labrador Summer Games are in full swing this week. This year marks 50 years for the Games, and they're back where they began, in Corner Brook. For one family representing Mount Pearl South, it's a full circle moment. Tom Cole played baseball for Mount Pearl in the 1976 Summer Games, and now 50 years later, he's watching his grandson, Aiden Randall, do the same thing.
7: It's one of the highlights of my life. Actually, I mean, me and my wife, we go to every hockey game. He's a goalie in hockey. And we go to every baseball game and cheer him on. And I give him a few tips now and then.
1: Cole says he'll be there to cheer his grandson on every step of the way this week. The game's closing ceremony will be this coming Saturday afternoon. That is your CBC News for this hour. On 105.1 FM in Port Hope, Simpson, and all Newfoundland and Labrador, I'm Sarah Blackmore.
0: Good morning. This is Newfoundland Morning on CBC Radio 1. Good to be with you this morning. I'm Bernice Hillier in Cornerbrook, and here's what we have coming up in this half hour. We're going to have a conversation with a woman who is originally from Nigeria, who's now living in Newfoundland, and has a social media presence under the name Nigerian Noof. We're going to be having her in our studio with us coming up in, a little bit later in this half hour. Before we get there, though, we're going to be talking to a business owner in Rocky Harbor about this lengthy power outage that's lasted in Norris Point and Rocky Harbor since just after 7 yesterday morning. And apparently the power won't be back on till noon today. We're going to hear from the pharmacist owner of Complete Care PharmaSave in just a few moments from now about what they've been doing to try to offer some assistance to people in the midst of this power outage that has lasted much longer, I think, than anyone probably would have thought that it would. So we'll get all the details from the business owner in this half hour. We're going to be hearing from the mayor of Norris Point coming up after 7:30. Right now, let's take a look at your weather forecast. And for southern Labrador today, mainly cloudy with a chance of showers and a high of 21 degrees. Northern Peninsula, cloudy with a chance of drizzle or showers this morning, and then a mix of sun and cloud, highs of 19 to 23 degrees. Deer Lake and the Humber Valley becoming a mix of sun and cloud this morning, but a chance of showers late in the afternoon, a high of 25. For the West Coast and the Southwest Coast, so from the Cornerbrook area down around to Burgio and Ramia, mainly cloudy with a chance of drizzle or showers. And there are showers in the forecast for the Portabasque area for late this afternoon. High temperatures of 18 to 24 in the western region today. Central and northeastern Newfoundland becoming a mix of sun and cloud. There are a few showers in the forecast for this morning for most of the central region, before you get that mix of sun and cloud to enjoy today. Highs of 20 to 25 degrees across the central region. And I should mention that humidity for most areas of our listening area will mean that it will feel a few degrees warmer than the temperatures I've mentioned. So a humidex of 31, for example, for the Buckens area, Deer Lake, and the Humber Valley as well. So it'll be another sticky, muggy day. And that is your weather forecast.

0: Ferry services across our Newfoundland morning listening area are operating on their regular schedules today. Here's a notice from NL Health Services with regard to the Bond Bay Health Center in Norris Point. There is an interruption to the telephone service there as a result of what's happening with the electricity, I'm assuming. But they say in case of an emergency, patients with a medical emergency who require an ambulance should call 911. Those who have a serious or urgent medical problem should go to the nearest open emergency. So they're encouraging people to access medical care in spite of the power outage that's happening there, but to try to keep everyone safe at this time. And a note from the city of Cornerbrook, the Marina Redmond Center leisure pool and water slide will be closing down as of tomorrow for about 6 to 8 weeks to allow for some warranty repairs to be done to the pool lining. So the regular pool, the competition pool, will stay open during most of that time, but there will be some complete closures of the pool facility needed from time to time, and they'll give notice when that's necessary. If you have some information about travel that could be helpful to people this morning, we would love to hear from you. You can give us a call at 709-637-1188. You can email us newfoundlandmorning@cbc.ca. People in two of the largest towns in the Gros Morne region have been without electricity for nearly a full day. More than 1,000 households and businesses in Norris Point and Rocky Harbor lost power around this time yesterday, and power won't be back on until noon today, according to the Newfoundland and Labrador Hydro website. NL Hydro says a bird strike caused the outage. The local pharmacy in Rocky Harbor has backup power and has been offering people a place to charge up their phones. Stephanie Burden is the pharmacist owner of Complete Care PharmaSave in Rocky Harbor, and she joins us on the line now. Good morning to you, Stephanie.
1: Good morning, Bernice.
0: How busy were you yesterday?
1: It was quite busy, as one of the only places with backup generator power, but especially last evening when NL Hydro made the announcement that it was going to be an overnight thing. So once I made that post on Facebook to say, hey, we're open, we have generator power, you can come charge your devices, the place filled up.
0: And why did you decide to make that offer?
1: Being here all day, and we were lucky enough, we were here, we were working in power, so we weren't running down our batteries and stuff like that. But when you went home at supper time, there was absolutely nothing. And when I saw it come through that it was going to be way longer than anticipated, I started thinking about people, you know, they've been using their phones on battery all this time, all day long. And I know that there was a lot of people that were going to be nervous overnight. I mean, we have seniors with CPAPs and all of these sorts of medical devices.
0: Any idea how many people came through your doors last evening after you made that offer on social media?
1: I actually don't know, but I was here for an hour or so, and the place was hopping. There was a lady that came in, a tourist, and she pulled me aside and she was like, do you work here? And I was like, yep. And she said, is there anywhere I can plug in? Because I have a paper that's due at 12 midnight and now the power is not going to come back on and my laptop is dead. So I got her set up and got her on our store Wi-Fi so she could submit her paper and not lose any points.
0: Oh, my heavens. Did you ever tell her that you're the owner of the pharmacy?
1: I didn't, no.
0: That's wonderful. Well, I'm glad you were able to help her. What were people saying as they were coming through?
1: Mostly just about, like, what do we do? Like, we have to pick up snacks. We have to pick up things to eat, things to drink. We want to charge our phones. Hey, I'm going to get some chocolate bars. And we sell craft beer. So lots of people were going with craft beer at the same time. So, you know, people were definitely in good spirits. It was a lot of tourists.
0: Okay.
1: And they were just trying to make the most of it.
0: Right. What were they saying about the fact that the power was off in this community where they're vacationing now for more than a day?
1: I know that's way out of sorts for them. So one of the ladies said to me, she's like, I hear this never happens. And I was like, well, actually, it does happen more than you would think, which is why we have a backup generator. However, for it to be gone for this long, like, this is way out of character. We've been 24 hours now, and it's going to be probably about 30 hours before it comes back.
0: Yeah. You said your main concern was for the seniors in the communities there, and obviously you serve them every day. What were you hearing from some of the older residents of Norris Point and Rocky Harbor?
1: I hadn't actually been speaking to many of them. They weren't the ones that were in here at kind of 8 o'clock last night. However, I did see that the town of Norris Point also opened up their community hall, and they had a generator running until 11 o'clock for people to also like charge devices. And they had a kitchen facility, so that was great. So to allow the seniors to come in, have a cup of tea, and have some socialization as well, because it does start to wear on you.
0: Yeah, no doubt. And we're going to hear from the mayor of Norris Point coming up in the next half hour here on our show as well about the efforts that they've made and some of the concerns this has all raised. Are there lessons to be learned from this, do you think, Stephanie? You have backup power, which has been such a blessing, but what's the lesson for everyone in all of this?
1: I think just being prepared. I mean, as Newfoundlanders, we're prepared for poor weather and we're prepared for a winter storm warning, but you're not expecting it to go off on August 10th and be off for 30 hours. So I'm sure everybody dusted off their generators. Everybody was cooking barbecue and hot dogs for supper. So just being mindful. I'm certain a lot of people had to go scounging for flashlights and headlamps.
0: Right.
1: So I think the lesson is that we all need to be prepared all of the time. Another thing that really was very evident yesterday was the cell phone service, like without Wi-Fi, so without electricity, we didn't have Wi-Fi. And so come to find out that we're mostly using Wi-Fi calling and iMessaging, like the actual cell phone service, you couldn't even send a text. So, you know, having to go to social media or NL Hydro for updates, well, the cell phone service is so terrible that you couldn't. So that was another good thing about being able to come here and get updates, because we actually had internet.
0: Right. Wow. Yeah. I mean, we don't think about cell phone service as being such a vital service until something like this happens, right? Wow.
1: Absolutely.
0: Well, Stephanie, thank you for joining us this morning. Thanks for all you're doing for your community there. And I appreciate your time this morning.
1: Well, thank you for reaching out. And I'm glad I was in early anyway and got a coffee here at the pharmacy. So the coffee's on if anyone's listening.
0: All right. Good to know. Thanks so much, Stephanie.
1: Take care, Bernice.
0: That's Stephanie Burden. 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That's in Rocky Harbor. Norris Point and Rocky Harbor have been without power since about 7:15 yesterday morning, so about 24 hours now that they haven't had service. And unfortunately, it appears that the power outage in that area has affected our over-the-air radio service as well. So if you are able to access the internet and you're still able to hear us, you can tune in at cbc.ca/listen or on our CBC Listen app. So coming up in the next half hour, we will be hearing from the mayor of Norris Point here on Newfoundland Morning. Here's a song for you now from Jim Payne and Fergus O'Byrne.

0: That is a song called Big Bow Wow. That's Jim Payne and Fergus O'Byrne. A woman from Nigeria now living in this province has been gaining popularity on social media. She goes by the name The Nigerian Noof. She shares videos and reflections about life as a Nigerian now living in Newfoundland.
1: Hey boys, the Mi'kmaq culture is alive right here in Corner Brook. The power is currently happening at the Bowater Park, and they got so much stuff, so much artwork. Go feed your eyes, boys.
2: Just in case you've never heard the word powwow. Powwow is a social and cultural gathering held by indigenous and First Nation communities. This is its fifth year running in Corner Brook, and they've got loads of drumming, dancing, singing, costumes, cultural wares. It is so beautiful, and there are so many handmade goods here. The whole community is showing up.
0: That is Miracle Princess Uchendu, the woman behind the new Nigerian Noof social media channels. And Miracle Princess is in our studio with us this morning. Good morning.
3: Good morning.
0: So before we get into talking about your channel, tell us a little bit of the backstory about how you came to be on Newfoundland's West Coast.
3: Okay, so I came here 5 years ago to take a program in college, CNA, digital filmmaking. And what was supposed to be a chapter of my life ended up becoming home.
0: Really? Tell me how that decision came about. That you
3: coming here?
0: Yeah, you decided not only that you were going to go to school here, but this was going to be where you would live.
3: Okay, so I was supposed to go to Toronto initially to take this program. But then, honestly, what brought me here was the fact that the tuition was way more affordable, and I was still getting the same value of education. So that's really what brought me here.
0: Why stay? Why?
3: So it's the little things, right? I fell in love with the community. I fell in love with the people. It's just the sense of community. Yes, that's why I chose to stay. The landscape.
0: I love that. Yeah. So what led you then to start your channel, The Nigerian Noof?
3: That came from trying to bridge the gap between how people saw immigrants here on the island. I wanted to show that you can own who you are, you can own your roots, but still be a part of this culture. You can still show both identities, and they can blend together. So I started Nigerian Youth to document my journey here and to show my experiences, the good, the bad, the ugly.
0: Yeah, so tell us about some of that. I mean, how have you found ways to blend your Nigerian culture and this culture of this new place you've called home?
3: So I had to find the common ground, right, which is food, humor, and the weather, I guess, because Nigerians, we complain a lot about the heat back home. And I figure Newfoundlanders, they complain a lot about the winter, whatever the case may be. And the humor.
0: Every day of the year.
3: Yes. And Newfoundlanders have a great sense of humor. And most Nigerians do. Well, the food is not the same, but, you know, it's all part of it. I try it. I talk about it. I learn it. The other time I made a Towton, I air fried it, and it turned into a disaster.
0: Ooh.
3: It was my first time.
0: I've never tried to air fry.
3: I know. Someone told me to do it, but yeah.
0: So what kind of content would you say you create? If someone was thinking, well, maybe I should check out The Nigerian Noof, what can they expect there?
3: So again, it's a mix of humor and culture and travel, exploring the island, seeing things that, because I feel like Newfoundlanders are so blessed that they don't even know it. So the kind of content you expect to see is me sharing my experiences, my transformations, my transitions through my lens, through my perspective. So sharing that journey and with a sense of humor.
0: What's the response been like to The Nigerian Noof?
3: It's been mostly positive, but I have also gotten the negative and the racist side of things here, but which sucks. But I do have like a family of Newfoundlanders who back me up. And that's very encouraging.
0: Well, I'm sorry that you have experienced that and that you do get that response sometimes on your social media. How difficult is it to put yourself out there knowing that you may get that reception, which isn't positive?
3: Yes, it is. It is difficult. But I mean, if you're putting your life out there on social media, you got to know that you're going to get these kinds of responses. So over the years, I've learned to develop thick skin. And some of the comments I get sometimes I just report, delete, and that's the end. Sometimes I choose to expose them. So that's how I deal with it.
0: And would you say mostly you're getting people from Newfoundland who are tuning in, or people from Nigeria?
3: Funny enough, it's mostly Newfoundlanders. Newfoundlanders enjoy my content. That's the truth. I don't have a lot of following when it comes to Nigerians at the moment. It's a lot more Newfoundlanders.
0: And do you have family back in Nigeria who are aware of what you're doing and thinking, Miracle Princess, what are you doing?
3: Yes, they're aware. They don't really understand it yet. Hopefully when they come in here, they will understand the sense of what I'm doing. But yes.
0: Wonderful. So what's next? I mean, obviously you were at the Maui Omi on the weekend. Where can people expect you to pop up next?
3: I could be anywhere. It's not set in stone. I could wake up and say, okay, I'm going to Bottle Cove today. I have been to Bottle Cove, but it just, yeah.
0: How do you decide where to go?
3: Sometimes it's recommendations from Newfoundlanders. Other times it's just maybe from reading or watching another video. And I'm like, yeah, I got to go see this.
0: I know you said you came here to study at the college. I believe you were studying digital filmmaking.
3: Yes.
0: Is that right? So
3: yes.
0: What's your plan now for the future?
3: You mean for the Nigerian youth or?
0: Yeah. It sounds like the background that you have with your training goes hand in hand with what you create.
3: Yes. Well, for the program I study, there's not a lot of opportunities here on the West Coast. So I guess this is why I'm trying to make this my own thing and try to make it sustainable enough that eventually I can earn from this. And it's a source of income, maybe collaborate with local creators and brands, maybe travel, tourism partnerships and all. So, yes.
0: What's some of your most memorable content, would you say? Something that you created that really took off or something that maybe surprised you about the things you've shared?
3: It will be when I went for a cold plunge in the middle of winter.
0: Oh.
3: Yes, I did that with my partner, who's a local, by the way. But yes, it was something I never thought I would do.
0: No.
3: My family was freaking out. Why would I do that? But I did it, and I'm glad I did it, and I will do it again.
0: You will.
3: Yes.
0: So, Miracle Princess, tell people where they can find you. I know you have, you're on Facebook.
3: Yes. Okay, so you can find me on TikTok, Facebook, Instagram, YouTube, at The Nigerian Youth.
0: Okay, wonderful.
3: Yes.
0: Check out Miracle Princess Uchendu, and she is the creator behind the multi-platform channel, The Nigerian Youth.

0: Good morning. This is Newfoundland Morning on CBC Radio 1. Coming up in this half hour, our reporter Amy Feehan is at the Fred Basham Memorial Field in Cornerbrook this morning, and she's going to be telling us about an extra special story between a grandfather and grandson. That's coming up in just a few moments from now. Later in this half hour, no power, but doing their best to help people in spite of the power outage. We're going to hear from the mayor of Norris Point. Right now, we've got the weather forecast with meteorologist Erica Price.
1: For this morning, for most of the north, actually for most of the island in general, there's a few little scattered showers around and a little bit of cloud, but that should be coming down to a mix of sun and cloud sometime this morning for most of the island, although parts of the south coast will probably remain pretty cloudy for most of the day. Temperature-wise, it's going to get pretty nice and warm today. We're going to see temperatures in the low to mid-20s for the day. Might be a little colder in the high teens along parts of the coast. And then for this afternoon, those showers are probably going to come back in for parts of the west and central, and even parts of the northeast. We're going to see some more scattered showers, and parts of central and the west could potentially even see some risk of thunderstorms for this evening, with about 5 millimeters, potentially even more in those thunderstorms. And then seems like those showers are going to continue into tomorrow and get a little bit nastier. So it seems like for tomorrow, most of the island's going to be plastered in showers. It's going to be quite a wet day tomorrow. Temperatures are still going to be a little bit warm, around mid to low 20s, but definitely a wet one for sure. Seems like those showers are going to be circling around us for a little bit longer. Maybe later this week we might get a little bit of reprieve, but it doesn't seem like it's going to be completely gone.
0: That is meteorologist Erica Price at the Gander Weather Office of Environment Canada. Ferries across our region are operating on their regular schedules today. There is an extended power outage, an unplanned power outage affecting Rocky Harbour and Norris Point, and apparently that is going to continue until about noon today, according to Newfoundland and Labrador Hydro. They are working to get repairs done to a damaged transformer, but this would definitely not be the morning to pay a visit to that area if you aren't already located there. And we're going to hear later in this half hour from the mayor of Norris Point about what's been happening over the last now more than 24 hours. Let us know if you have some information about travel that could be helpful to people. You can give us a call, 709-637-1188. You can also email newfoundlandmorning@cbc.ca.

0: We are continuing our coverage of the Newfoundland and Labrador Summer Games in Corner Brook. CBC reporter Amy Feehan is live this morning at the Fred Basha Memorial Field on Wellington Street. Good morning, Amy.
1: Good morning, Bernice.
0: Amy, what's happening there this morning, or what will be happening?
1: I was going to say, I got here earlier, and so far it's just been me and some crows. Some people are trickling in now, but I think it's just some spectators and volunteers. Later this morning at about 8 a.m., the boys' baseball teams are competing in a bronze medal game. Now, I checked the schedule here, and I checked the schedule online, and I can't seem to find which teams are actually competing at 8, but that'll be happening later. And then I believe there's a gold medal game at 11:30.
0: All right. Now, you've got an interesting baseball story to share with us this morning.
1: Yeah. So the big story that we've sort of been, you know, talking about a lot in our coverage is that this is the 50-year anniversary. You know, I mentioned that at the opening ceremonies, the athletes from 1976 were there. The first games that were held in Corner Brook were there, excited to be a part of the games. And one gentleman actually competed in baseball when he was 19 here. And he is extra excited for this time around because his grandson is playing the same sport he did all those years ago. Take a listen.
2: I'm Tom Cole from Paradise.
3: I'm Aiden Randall. I'm from Paradise.
4: And you are Aiden's grandfather.
2: I am, yes.
4: Okay. Take me back to what do you remember about the games in 76, those first games?
2: Yeah, back in 76, I mean, our junior team, our Mount Pearl junior team, applied because the age group wasn't there then, like it is today. And so we came to Corner Brook to play baseball. We played at Jubilee Field. And at this field in 76, we stayed at the college in a dorm somewhere up on the hill. That's all I can remember, you know. And, you know, and now 50 years later, and it was only a couple of weeks ago, it came to me that they were looking for athletes. And, of course, there was only seven of us showed up last night. And maybe that's all of us are alive because we're getting up in age type of thing. And it's so special for me 50 years later to come out here and watch Aiden play, my grandson, right?
4: Yeah.
2: In the same. I played with Mount Pearl, and ironic enough, he's playing for Mount Pearl
4: yeah.
2: South.
4: How special is that to you? Just riff on that a little bit more for me.
2: Yeah, it's one of the highlights of my life, actually. I mean, me and my wife, we go to every hockey game. He's a goalie in hockey. And we go to every baseball game and cheer him on. And I give him a few tips now and then, his batting style. I was an outfielder, so I can't tell him how to catch or how to play infield. But, you know, I've given him a few batting tips over the years type of thing. And he's listened.
4: There you go. Aiden, what are some of the tips that this guy's given you?
3: When I'm in a slump, when I'm not hitting the ball, he tells me either to move back or face the pitcher better. And the next thing you know, I'm hitting the ball again.
4: There you go. How special is it to have him here watching you?
3: It's really special. I'm glad that he can come out and, you know, still watch me. And like you said, he comes at every practice, every game, and I think he hasn't missed one yet. So it's very special to be at this.
4: Have you thought about that at all? Like the fact that your grandpa was here 50 years ago playing for Mount Pearl and now you get to continue that. How cool is that?
3: It's really cool how like 50 years ago he was in the same position as me.
4: Yeah.
3: And now I'm in the same position as him.
4: You just finished your first game. I know you had a tough loss, but just take me through the energy of the game. What sticks out to you, and how cool is it to be here and playing the baseball here in Corner Brook?
3: It's really cool, and as most know, St. John's Caps are a really strong team, and that's basically their whole 15-year AAA team. So to come that close to them and barely lose off a walk-off single, I think it's really cool.
4: What was it like? What was the energy like out on the field? Just take me through that first experience of being here at the games.
3: The opening ceremonies was a really cool experience, walking out in front of a bunch of people, and the energy in the game was really hype. It was really nice.
4: What do you like most about baseball? Because I know, like, I saw you catching in that pit. Catching is a tough gig. What do you like most about being out on the field?
3: Being able to play in front of people and showing them what I got.
4: For sure. Aiden, is this your first time at the games?
3: It is, yes.
4: What are you looking forward to most of the rest of the way?
3: Our team coming in together, because we're a team from different organizations, so us to come together and take home the gold.
4: Tom, I'm sure you're going to be a very proud fan. What advice would you give to Aiden the rest of the way?
2: Just go out and play hard. Hustle on every play and be aware. Always know where the ball is to all the time. And when you're at bat, be ready.
4: I was thinking about it this morning. As somebody who's competed for the first time, you competed at the first games in 76. Yeah. What do you think the legacy of these games are here in the province?
2: Well, I think as Premier Wakeham said last night, I mean, the summer games is something that all these kids look forward to. Every second year's baseball, and I'll mention my granddaughter's here now. She played 2 years ago in Bay Roberts in the summer game. So we went and watched her, and he went and watched her. And, I mean, she played. They didn't win, but, I mean, hopefully they lose to the Caps, like he said. By one run, it's almost a win for us,
4: yeah.
2: You know, even though you lose type of thing. But, you know, back in 76, I'm not even sure. We didn't win, but I don't know. I can't remember who won type of thing. But 50 years. So it's a great experience. And what's so special to me is come out and cheer him on and watch him play. Hopefully we'll win.
1: That was Tom Cole and his grandson, Aiden Randall. They spoke with me and my colleague, Alex Kennedy, on Sunday morning.
0: Now, Amy, what was it like speaking to the two of them? Obviously, you can hear in his voice the grandfather so proud, but the grandson equally excited.
1: Yeah, and as Alex said, you know, in that tape, they just came off of a loss, you know. We were here watching the game. I went over to Tom after, and I was like, once Aiden's, like, grabbed all of his stuff, we're going to be ready to talk to you guys. And Tom goes, well, you know, like, he just got off of a loss. He might not be fit to talk to. So I was very pleasantly surprised at how happy Aiden was to talk to us. So proud of his grandfather, and I think so proud of himself, you know, to be able to do this same sport that he did 50 years ago. And how amazing is it to hear about, you know, their relationship? He hasn't missed a game in different sports, you know, in hockey, in baseball, whatever he's doing. And Tom mentioned his granddaughter also playing in the games, I believe he said 2 years ago, and he was there for that as well. So a proud grandpa for sure.
0: All right, Amy, thank you so much for this.
1: Thanks, Bernice.
0: That's CBC's Amy Feehan live from the baseball field where the summer games events are happening today, the Fred Basham Memorial Field on Wellington Street. And right now she's running on over to the volleyball field, and we're going to hear from her in the next half hour. It's 10 minutes before 8 o'clock. People who live in the most populated area of Grosmorne are still without power this morning. More than 1,000 households and businesses in Norris Point and Rocky Harbor lost electricity just after 7 o'clock on Monday, and power won't be back on until about noon today. That's the estimate posted on the Newfoundland and Labrador Hydro website. NL Hydro says the outage was caused by what it's referring to as a bird strike. Sherilyn Rumbolt is the mayor of Norris Point, and she's on the line with us this morning. Good morning, Mayor Rumbolt.
5: Good morning, Bernice. Always a pleasure.
0: How is everyone doing?
5: Well, we're into our 25th hour of being in the dark, I guess you could say. I think we're holding up very well. I think we're resilient people. We're reaching out and we're looking out for each other.

0: Would most people have their own backup generator or not necessarily so?
1: I think not necessarily so, but it is more popular. I drove through the town several times last night, actually, and had the windows rolled down, and the quiet hum was a bit louder than I expected, actually. So I think there was quite a few going. And same thing this morning out on the front deck. You can kind of hear them all starting up again this morning.
0: So what were people saying yesterday about this outage, the fact that it was lasting probably much longer than they'd initially anticipated?
1: So I called Hydro yesterday morning, actually, just to see if they had any information to give us so I could pass that along. And at that time, 7 a.m. or 7:25, they didn't really have a lot to go on, obviously, and that was fine. I think the prolonged, the duration of this, we've never really seen it or encountered it before. And I think people, you know, thought about it as a normal unplanned outage in the beginning, but as time wore on and we were made aware that it could be so long, I think I just hope everyone kind of, you know, exercises patience. It is frustrating, but the workers are doing what they can. And I think we just need to get ourselves and be appreciative of what they are trying to do for us.
0: And of course, as I mentioned, NL Hydro is saying this was caused by a bird strike. What's your understanding of what happened?
1: That is what I've heard as well. So I know it took them a while to actually release what had caused this problem. But we were informed that it was wildlife. And the first thing that came to mind was a bird strike, because I don't think much else can get inside those substation walls.
0: Oh my goodness. So why is it taking so long to get the power restored? What exactly needs to happen?
1: So I haven't been informed of the specifics by Hydro. However, I'm lucky enough that my brother-in-law works with Newfoundland Power. So he's encountered these things before, and he is telling us that due to, you know, the down system in Rocky Harbor, they're probably having to bring in a backup from elsewhere so that they can do those repairs. That travel of the backup system is prolonged. That's just my understanding.
0: And we do have a request out to NL Hydro directly to get information about this outage and what's happened. This is peak tourist season in your area as well, Mayor Rumbolt. So how is this affecting businesses? How are they managing to serve visitors to the area?
1: I think some have the, you know, the backup power sources, and they're, you know, taking it in stride. Businesses have just had to close their doors and turn off, but kind of, you know, close up and ride it out. I think my worry is just a little segue into the issue. Unreliable on the best of days. So with a lot, like the loss of power, it's kind of emphasizing that even more, that, you know, Wi-Fi is down. If you don't have data services, visitors can't reach out to home, they can't, you know, inform others of how they're doing. Residents can't contact each other. If they're lucky enough to have backup power, then they do have that capability. But for a lot of residential homes, that's not there.
0: Yeah. So you're talking about the cell service there. We actually had a little bit of a breakup in our conversation with you, but you were saying how it's unreliable on the best of days, but obviously now people are really relying on it for communication. So what's the solution to that? What would you like to see done?
1: We have been reaching out to, you know, the government departments to see if there's anything they can do to assist. I know that the towers and whatnot are probably owned by telecommunications. However, I think it's so important that, you know, it's public safety. So I think it needs to be taken seriously, and it needs to be something that is truly looked at and find a fix for it.
0: Yeah, you say public safety. Just expand a little bit more on that. I mean, what are you concerned could happen if people can't get in touch or stay connected?
1: Emergencies happen all the time. You know, I know SOS and satellites can take care of 911 calls. That's not usually a problem. However, there is absolutely zero service once you exit the town. And as you know, it's quite a...
0: Yeah, we're losing you there again now.
1: Oh, sorry.
0: Yeah, so you said...
1: Case in point.
0: Yeah, absolutely. So as you were saying, you know, it's quite a distance then to get around the region if you can't get through on a phone, I guess.
1: Exactly. And so if there's a car breakdown or if there's an emergency on the way to the next town, there's absolutely no communication unless you can flag somebody.

0: on the way through.
1: Yeah, I know the healthcare center there has been saying if anyone has a medical emergency, call 911. And anyone who has a serious or urgent medical problem should just go to the nearest healthcare center in your area. So what else are you wanting people to know this morning? You've got a couple of minutes to, I guess, inform people in your general area about what they need to know today between now and noon when you hope the power will be restored.
0: I think I just want to reassure them that the town is doing what we can. We're monitoring chlorine levels in our town water supply. If there it needs to be a precautionary boil order, we'll reach out and let people know. So we do have buoyant alert if the town is become aware of any further delays. If there is anything to be of concern, then we will definitely use that system to let everybody be informed. Really, I just would like for the residents and visitors in this area to exercise patience. I think the workers are doing what they can as they can. Repairs will be done. It's just given time. Look out to your neighbors. Hold strong. We're fortunate that, you know, the weather is cooperative. Silver linings could be a lot worse. So I think we just need to hold strong and ride it out and get in contact if you need anything at all.
1: Mayor Rumble, will the town hall be open again this morning for people?
0: The plan is to open up. We will send out an alert when it does.
1: Okay, excellent. Good to know. Sherilyn Rumble, thank you very much for your time this morning.
0: Thank you.
1: That is Mayor Rumble, Sherilyn Rumble of the town of Norris Point. And she says they'll be sharing information about when the town hall will be open. It was open until 11 o'clock last night, giving people an opportunity to charge their phones and check emails and boil some water, that kind of thing. And I know I had a message from someone in Norris Point saying they had availed of that service. And it was great to just be able to get out and have a chat with someone else and boil the kettle for a bit. And now, the town of Rocky Harbor has, as of about a half an hour ago, posted on its social media to say that the Rocky Harbor Community Hall will be open this morning around 9 o'clock. So if you'd like to have a cup of tea or coffee or to charge your devices, then you can drop by 9 o'clock at the Rocky Harbor Community Hall. And of course, everyone is just hoping the power is restored very, very soon. Coming up in the next half hour, athletes on the Indigenous team at the NL Summer Games are thrilled to represent their communities and cultures from across Newfoundland and Labrador. We're going to hear from them, CBC's Amy Feehan, with that story in the next half hour here on Newfoundland Morning.
2: This is CBC News for Newfoundland and Labrador. I'm Sarah Blackmore. Good morning. Hundreds of people are without power in parts of Gros Morne at the moment. According to NL Hydro, there's an unplanned power outage caused by a bird strike yesterday morning. This is affecting over 1,200 customers in Rocky Harbor and in Norris Point. NL Hydro says crews are working on repairs to the damaged transformer inside the Rocky Harbor station, and restoration time is predicted to be around noon today. Well, many flights are canceled at Wabush Airport this morning. A piece of firefighting equipment is broken, making it impossible for certain flights to land or take off. The mayor of Wabush, Gertie Canning, says this is the latest in a series of problems at the airport, and she wants Ottawa to fix it.
3: We went through this the winter when we had problems with the runway and and then firefighting services. I don't think this should be happening right now. You know, if a piece of equipment goes down in a busy airport like this is, I think then there should be a second piece of equipment here. And I'm calling on our federal government to please fix this.
2: PAL Airlines says affected passengers will get emails regarding changes to their travel plans, and says that some passengers who were booked on flights from Wabush yesterday to Goose Bay, Deer Lake, and St. John's were offered a bus ride to Goose Bay, where they could then catch a flight onward to their destination. Canadian Blood Services is calling for more donations. It's been a few weeks since the organization issued a public plea in the face of donor shortages. The CBC's Matthew Robertson looks at how that call out is going here in this province.
4: Lisa Fancy has been donating blood for more than three decades.
5: I just think it's really important to give blood if you're healthy enough to do so, and it can help so many people.
4: The Canadian Blood Services is in need of more people like Fancy. A few weeks ago, the organization made a public plea for more donors after the blood supply dropped nearly 20% since the beginning of June. Gordon Skiffington is the Community Development Manager for Canadian Blood Services Newfoundland and Labrador. He says the call-out is going well, and they're seeing an increase in donations.
5: We just need people to continue to book appointments, drop into a donor center over the coming weeks to ensure that we're able to continue to meet patient need.
4: The Canadian Blood Services says blood transfusions play a vital part in many healthcare procedures, with 10% of hospitalized patients needing transfusions. Matthew Robertson, CBC News, St. John's.
2: Well, they may look like toys, but some doctors warn they are not, and they're seeing serious electric scooter injuries among children. A recent study from the Canadian Automobile Association found several gaps in e-scooter and e-bike regulations that they say should be addressed. Julia Kent is a director with CAA Atlantic. She says the popularity of e-scooters is outpacing regulations, and governments need to catch up to keep riders safe.
6: These are methods of transportation. They are not toys. I know they're shiny and exciting and new, particularly for children, but they need to be treated with the same respect that any vehicle is treated with because they come with the same risks and dangers.
2: Kent says e-bikes and e-scooters have been used for some time now in countries in Europe, and they've developed regulations around their use that could be adopted here, such as required helmet use, the speed at which the vehicles can travel, and where they can be driven. And finally, to sports.
7: She's another Canadian on the team. First round pick as well, 14th overall.
2: Newfoundland and Labrador's own Jada Lee is having a great run so far, playing with the New York Heights in the inaugural season of the Women's Pro Baseball League. The season only started this month, but the pitcher from St. John's has played four games so far, winning two of them. Lee's parents, Dave and Amanda Lee, say everyone in the stands has been so happy to be there, seeing women playing in their own league. The Lees describe what it was like being in the stands for the first game.
8: I mean, I think both of us were kind of welled up. The whole stadium was. I mean, when you looked around, I think everyone in the stadium was crying.
9: It was anxiety, nervous, wanting to vomit, excitement. I'm crying again here now just talking about it.
2: The Lees say anyone watching the games will be impressed with the level of play. And Jada Lee's next game with the New York Heights is this Thursday night, 9 p.m. Island time. And the games can be watched on ESPN or YouTube internationally. That's your CBC News for this hour. Now, let's head back to your morning show. I'm Sarah Blackmore.
1: Good morning. You are listening to Newfoundland Morning on CBC Radio 1. I'm Bernice Hillier. Coming up later in this half hour, we'll check in on federal politics. We'll have our usual Tuesday morning Ottawa report. Coming up before that, though, we're going to have CBC's Amy Feehan back with us to talk about, to talk with some athletes who are on the Indigenous team at the Newfoundland and Labrador Summer Games as the games continue in Corner Brook all this week. We're going to hear from some athletes who are representing their communities and cultures at these games. Let's take a look at your weather forecast for southern Labrador today. Mainly cloudy with a chance of showers. The high temperature in southern Labrador, 21 today. Northern Peninsula, pretty good day in store for you as well. There is a chance of drizzle or showers this morning, but then a mix of sun and cloud. And in fact, they say clearing skies near noon for areas north of Port Saunders. Highs of 19 to 23 degrees today on the Great Northern Peninsula. Deer Lake and the Humber Valley becoming a mix of sun and cloud this morning. There is a chance of showers late in the afternoon with a high of 25. And from Corner Brook down around the southwest coast to Burgio and Ramia, mainly cloudy with a chance of drizzle or showers. And there are some showers, pretty much a certainty in the forecast for the Portabasque area for late in the afternoon. Highs of 18 to 24 today for the west coast. And for central and northeastern Newfoundland becoming a mix of sun and cloud. There are a few showers in the forecast for this morning for many parts of the central region, but things are going to clear off. Highs of 20 to 25 degrees today across central and northeastern Newfoundland. And that's a look at your weather forecast.

Ferries are operating on their regular schedules right across our Newfoundland morning listening area. The power continues to be off in Norse Point and Rocky Harbor. And if you have a way of staying in touch with anyone there and they're not already aware of the fact that we are off the air in that area as well, in the Bond Bay area, I'm told. So as a result of that power outage, that's impacting our transmission there as well. You can listen if you have access to internet. 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You can tune into our program as well. The Rocky Harbor Community Hall will be opening at 9 o'clock this morning. If you need to charge your devices, if you're in that area affected by those power outages, if you want to just get a cup of tea or coffee, you can drop by the Rocky Harbor Community Hall starting at 9 o'clock this morning. And the mayor of Norse Point told us in the last half hour that they are going to be reopening the town hall this morning. It was open till 11 o'clock last night, giving people an opportunity to boil the kettle or charge their phones, check emails, that sort of thing. The outage, according to Newfoundland and Labrador Hydro, is supposed to end by about noon today. That is the estimated restoration time. More than 1,200 customers of Newfoundland and Labrador Hydro are affected by that outage in Rocky Harbor and Norris Point. And of course, that's 1,200 customers, meaning 1,200 households or businesses, but many more people affected and tourists as well, of course, who are in the local area visiting at this peak summer season. It's 9 minutes after 8 o'clock.

0: There are 60 athletes on the Indigenous team at the Newfoundland and Labrador Summer Games. They come from across the province and reflect the diversity of Indigenous cultures in Newfoundland and Labrador. CBC's Amy Feehan is joining us now live from the beach volleyball court in Corner Brook, where she was speaking with some of the athletes on Team Indigenous yesterday. Hello again, Amy.
1: Hi, Bernice.
0: So how have things been going with beach volleyball during these games?
1: Well, when I was here yesterday, it was absolutely amazing to watch. I've been a fan of volleyball for some time, but I've never seen the beach edition. But just as exciting, both games were nail biters. Two Indigenous teams versus two of the host teams. So the girls Indigenous versus girls host, and boys Indigenous versus boys host. Both of them were absolute nail biters to watch. You know, lots of people in the stands cheering for both teams. I was kind of getting lost in it myself and forgetting, you know, I have a job to do here. I'm supposed to be recording things. I'm not a spectator, you know, but that's the fun of this job.
0: So what have you heard from the athletes?
1: Yeah, so I spoke with Jamal Kohlmeister. He's 17, and Parker Harris, he's 16. Both of them are on the Indigenous boys beach volleyball team, both from Nain. So when I spoke with them, I started off by asking, how do you guys know each other? Because, you know, it's just the two of them out there on the court. So if this is their first time meeting, you know, things might be a little bit more challenging, you know, in this sport. You're really relying on one another. So I was like, how long have you guys known each other? Is this your first time meeting? Take a listen to my conversation with them.
2: We're cousins.
3: We grew up together.
1: Oh, wow, okay. How does it feel playing with family?
2: Feels amazing. Awesome.
1: You just came off of a loss, but how are you feeling?
3: Tired.
2: Exhausted.
3: We played first time yesterday.
1: How did it go?
3: It was good. Kind of good.
1: Yeah?
2: Kind of hard at first, but we got used to it.
1: And, you know, you guys have played volleyball before. Is it harder, you know, setting your skills to beach volleyball? What are you finding?
3: It's harder to jump than indoor volleyball.
2: It's better to dive better than indoor.
1: Yeah. You guys are with Team Indigenous. I want to ask you, how does it feel being here at the Newfoundland Labrador Summer Games representing Indigenous athletes?
3: It feels pretty good.
2: I love it.
1: So what does it mean, you know, coming here all the way from Nain? How are you feeling about that?
3: Pretty good.
2: Feels represented.
1: That was Jamal Kohlmeister. He's 17, and Parker Harris is 16 years old. They're both from Nain, Labrador. Bernice, this was their first time playing beach volleyball ever.
0: Oh, my.
1: I know. Quite an introduction to the sport, I will say. They had played volleyball before, as they mentioned, and, you know, there's some key differences in the two sports. But I got to say, for their first time ever playing this sport, they really held their own. The game I watched went to three sets, and they lost just 15-13. And when I spoke with them yesterday, there was a chance that they were going to make it to the semifinals this morning, but unfortunately they did not. Later this morning, Central and St. John's North will be here competing at 9 this morning. I also spoke with some athletes from the West Coast on Team Indigenous, Selena Cunning and Ashley Mahdi. They're both on Team Indigenous as well. And I spoke with them right after their win. Take a listen.
4: It was a really tough match, but we took them in the third set, 15-13, I believe. Yeah. It was a great match. It was really tough.
1: A real nail biter. I was watching like the full thing. It was crazy. How were you feeling, you know, getting into that third set?
5: Feeling very tired, very warm, trying to put as much of our energy in so that we could take it in the third, but overall I think it was just tiring and it went well.
4: Yeah.
1: You guys are with Team Indigenous. How does it feel being here at the Summer Games representing Indigenous athletes from across the province?
4: I love to represent. It feels really great having this opportunity, and yeah, I'm super excited to do it.
5: Yes, it feels so well knowing that we're representing Newfoundland and Labrador on behalf of the Indigenous, and hopefully to make them proud and take it home.
1: Why do you think it's important for, you know, Team Indigenous to be represented here at these games?
5: I think the Indigenous is super important, and just from Newfoundland and the culture. And
4: I think, yeah, everyone deserves to have a chance to showcase what they have, bring it all to the court, and really exemplify where you come from, your culture, and everything.
6: And you guys are from here on the West Coast. How does it feel, you know, kind of playing beach volleyball where you've been playing it?
4: It feels really nice. They changed up. Some things are new. The nets are new. So they made some improvements, which is really cool. I mean, it was already really nice. But yeah, it feels great to be playing on our home courts. Yeah.
5: Yes, playing at home is very good, and we know it well. But I think the improvements made were wonderful, and it's nice to see the change.
6: How long have you guys been playing beach volleyball? Did you start with typical court volleyball? Tell me about your journey with the sport.
4: So I started playing indoor court volleyball 6 years ago, and now me and Selena are on our fourth year playing beach volleyball together. It's been a really good journey.
6: Wow, so you guys have been together for 4 years.
5: Yes.
6: What's it like building that partnership?
5: I think it's super important, and we've spent like almost every day of the summer together, and we've really built a connection and a friendship, and I wouldn't have it any other way.
6: Why is that connection so important in a sport like this?
4: Especially a sport, beach volleyball, where there's only two players, communication is key. You have to really know your partner, really know what sets they like, how they play, where they like to play. So playing together for a long time and getting to know each other is key.
6: And you guys just met your coach a few days ago. Did I have that right?
5: Yes.
6: How has that been, you know, getting to meet your coach just a few days before this competition sets off?
4: It's been new, actually, because as beach volleyball players, we haven't really had a coach before, but she's lovely. It's been awesome. I love it. Wouldn't have it any other way.
6: What are you looking forward to for the rest of these games?
4: I'm really excited for tomorrow, seeing how the semifinals and finals go. Also really excited to watch all the other sports here, all the people competing. It's great to watch all these great athletes. It's really exciting.
1: That was Selena Cunning. She's 15, and Ashley Mahdi is 16. They're both Mi'kmaq athletes, and they're actually playing in the semifinals today, and that should be starting, I believe, at 10 o'clock this morning, Bernice. So very exciting. Depending on how that match goes, you know, they could end up in a bronze or they could end up in a gold later today.
7: Amy, I guess it's hard for you to say just yet where you're going to be today.
1: Yeah, no clue just yet. I mean, you know, we're playing a day by day kind of thing. Like, wherever I'm needed, I'll go. And today, I think our listeners should know, is changeover day.
7: Right.
1: So there's going to be games till about noon today. And then athletes from the first half are going to be leaving, and then athletes from the second half are going to be coming in. So, you know, they need time to get their accommodations ready and get everything set up for them. So the last game today is, I believe, at noon, and then I don't think there's anything until tomorrow evening at 6 p.m. So, you know, it's going to be kind of quiet for a little bit. It might be a little bit weird for me, to be honest, because this has just been a hub of activity going on in the city. But yeah, changeover day is happening. So not too much going on this afternoon.
7: All right. Well, thanks very much, Amy.
1: Thank you, Bernice.
7: That's CBC's Amy Feehan live from the beach volleyball courts this morning in Corner Brook as part of the coverage we're providing of the Newfoundland and Labrador Summer Games. And Amy will be popping up again on a field or court or near a pool, hopefully not in a pool, near you. So there you go. CBC's Brian McHugh joins me now.
8: Well, Bernice, naturally, when you're talking about sports, the mixture of tunes we have is pretty wide-ranging on Newfoundland Morning, but we got to go to a rocker now, for sure, since we're in athletic mode here. And athletic musicians, boy, they don't get any better than Rush. They're back on the road, as everybody knows now. They're a reunion tour. They're playing the third of four shows in Toronto tonight. It's the first time that the band has performed live in a decade, and it's the first time since they've played since the death of their drummer, Neil Peart, back in 2020. They've got a fabulous veteran German drummer named Annika Niles, who joined the band for the shows, along with keyboardist Lauren Gold. Here is Rush with Closer to the Heart.

0: Rush from the late 1970s, the line with Geddy Lee, Alex Lifeson, and the late Neil Peart with Closer to the Heart. I'm Newfoundland Woman.
1: There's just over a week to go until the August 19th tariff deadline that was set by the United States. The Canadian government is reported to be considering trade concessions to meet American demands. But it is a fine political line to walk between the pressure of a volatile Trump administration on the one hand and the expectations of Canadian voters on the other. And Canadian voters may not necessarily want the government to give in. Laura Osman is a federal politics reporter at the digital news publication The Logic. And she joins us on the line now from Ottawa. Good morning, Laura.
2: Good morning, Bernice.
1: So what do we know about concessions that might be considered right now by the government that would be politically dangerous for the Prime Minister?
2: I think the most politically dangerous concessions are the ones you promised you wouldn't make in the first place. So I'm thinking here specifically about Canada's supply-managed dairy sector, right? We know the government voted last year for a bill put forward by the Bloc Québécois to essentially take supply management off of the negotiating table. You know, it puts major restrictions on the government and what changes they can make to the pillars of supply management in the name of trade. But of course, supply management and Canada's dairy sector and access for American dairy farmers, major focus for Donald Trump. It's very much in his crosshairs. And so, of course, the government could find ways to get around that bill. They could simply change the law. They have a majority in Parliament. But the issue here is that they made a political promise and reneging on that promise in the name of a trade deal with Donald Trump is going to, you know, receive some backlash for sure from certain parts of the country. I think the major question here, though, is, you know, what does Canada get in return for those concessions if they make them, right? So it's a very different scenario if, you know, Canada makes some concessions and we still have tariffs. It's a very different scenario if Canada makes some concessions and we suddenly have a much greater sense of economic certainty, the tariffs are taken away, and we make great strides toward a new trade pact with the United States. So it's going to very much depend, I think, on what Canada gets in return for its troubles.
1: Conservative Party leader Pierre Poilievre is repeatedly saying that the Prime Minister should stop caving to American demands in trade talks. At what point do people in Canada start siding with Poilievre in his criticism of the concessions that are being made?
2: Yeah, I think, you know, Pierre Poilievre is really tapping into an existing sentiment, and one that's not new. I think, you know, Canadians have felt keen to stand up to, you know, what they view as bullying from Donald Trump really since he started with his 51st state rhetoric, right? And Mark Carney was really able to tap into that in the last election with his elbows up campaign. But of course, now he is prime minister and he's sitting across the negotiating table with Donald Trump and he's taking a different approach and certainly a different tone with the U.S. president. And so Pierre Poilievre, I think, is really trying to take up that sense of frustration and kind of fighting spirit that we've seen from Canadians during this trade war and turn it to his political advantage. And he also knows, of course, that the government is in a tricky situation. He's calling for them not to make any more concessions, in his words, to, you know, have some backbone. But at the same time, he's also calling for a trade deal as quickly as possible. And he knows that's a very tall order. And, you know, convincing Canadians to make that sort of the standard would put Mark Carney in a very difficult position.
1: The trade talks have largely been held behind closed doors, as you'd expect, I guess. But how can the government assure Canadians that they're making progress without derailing their own negotiating strategy?
2: Yeah, I think they're in a really tricky spot as far as that's concerned. And they learned an important lesson, I think, last summer after Mark Carney was first elected and was first negotiating with Donald Trump and seemed to be getting pretty close to a deal to get rid of some of these initial tariffs, and was kind of talking openly about that during the summer. And then all of a sudden, Donald Trump pulled the rug out from under the Canadian negotiators and cut off all trade talks for the rest of the year. You know, so I think they learned that they're dealing with a pretty unpredictable partner here. And so they really don't want to be negotiating in public. That doesn't do them any good. But they also don't want to get Canadians' hopes up by overpromising when they don't know exactly what's going to happen until sort of the names are signed. And so I do think that they're being much more private now. They're holding their cards much closer to their chest, and understandably, but they are banking on the goodwill of Canadians and the patience of Canadians. And polls tell us that Canadians understand, you know, the situation that the government is dealing with. It's really just a question at this point of how long that patience lasts.
1: Laura, what are you going to be watching for now in the next week in the lead up to that tariff deadline?
2: Essentially, we're going to be watching, I think, for any blink or twitch that Dominic LeBlanc, Canada-US trade minister, makes between now and then for signs of a possible deal or any momentum. Certainly, anytime he goes to Washington with Janice Charette, Canada's trade negotiator, we're going to be watching that carefully. I'm also going to be watching for any sort of preconditioning the government tries to do through its messaging between now and then, if they really try to set the table or set Canadians' expectations at all for any concessions that Canada might be making. Of course, there's no guarantee we're going to get a trade deal before that deadline kicks in. And so we're also watching for any signs of relief that may be coming down for the new sectors that could be impacted by these new tariffs.
1: All right, Laura, we'll leave it there. Thank you very much for your time.
2: Thanks so much for having me, Bernice.
1: That is Laura Osman, a federal politics reporter with The Logic. It's a digital news publication. And she joined us from Ottawa this morning. A reminder to people in Rocky Harbour that the community hall in your community will be open this morning at around 9 o'clock. They've got backup power at the community hall. So if you'd like to have a cup of tea or coffee or charge your devices, you can drop by there starting at 9 o'clock this morning. And the mayor of Norris Point said they will once again have their town hall on the main street in Norris Point open again today. So watch for an update on that. They were open till 11 o'clock last night. Allowing people to boil the kettle or charge their phones, check emails, that sort of thing, and just be with other people at a time when the power has been off since 7:15 or so yesterday morning. The word from Newfoundland and Labrador Hydro is that power is expected to be restored by about noon today. They say that the outage was caused by a bird strike. That's how they're referring to it on the NL Hydro website. Coming up in the next half hour, we'll have sports news and more. Stay tuned to Newfoundland Morning.
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3: 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Coming up in half an hour, it's The Current.
5: I'm JP Tasker. The small northern BC town of Dawson Creek is hijacked by a wave of drug-fueled violence. The CBC's Fifth Estate and CBC Podcast spent 2 years digging into this story. We'll talk about who's behind the violence. That's coming up on The Current.
6: This is World Report. Good morning. I'm Marcia Young. We begin in Western Colombia. Search teams use excavators, shovels, and their bare hands to move the rubble from a collapsed building in Cali. It is one of several cities damaged by yesterday's magnitude 7.4 earthquake. At least 130 people are dead, and that number will likely continue to rise. Search and rescue crews worked overnight. Officials have been trying to keep people off the streets after sundown.
7: Tenemos amenazas de saqueo. Por eso he ordenado el toque de queda y la militarización de Cali.
6: Cali Mayor Alejandro Eder says troops have been deployed to his city and a curfew has been issued to discourage looting. The disaster is a major challenge for Colombia's national government. The country's president, Abelardo de la Espriella, was sworn in just days ago. Typhoon Dolphin is churning inland towards central China. People make their way through the flooded streets of Hubei province. It is home to more than 58 million people. Alerts for severe flooding and landslides were issued. About 1,000 kilometers to the north in the capital, Beijing will be getting more rain. It is expected to receive over one-third of its annual rainfall in the next 24 hours. That is more than 150 millimeters of rain in a day. Temperature records are being broken in Europe. Another heat wave is now settling over western parts of the continent. Almost three quarters of England is now in drought. It is one of many countries dealing with prolonged heat and a lack of rain. Around 27 million people are living with water restrictions. It is the fifth heat wave to hang over Britain this year. The dry heat has also fueled wildfires across several countries, including Italy, France, and Spain. There are heightened concerns in Spain about the prolonged heat. Hundreds of thousands of people are expected to gather in northern Spain for tomorrow's solar eclipse. More than 100 wildfires are tearing through parts of British Columbia. In BC's Okanagan region, thousands of people have been displaced. Some people want to get back to their communities as soon as they can, but there's a lot of cleaning up to do before that's possible. The CBC's Michelle Allen reports.
8: Through the smoke, water bombers unload on the Bald Range fire. Crews are working overnight as dry conditions fuel the flames near Summerland. But so much is burning, evacuees are not able to return home.
9: It's not a time right now to be able to go back to the community. It is not safe at this time.
8: Graham Statt is the Regional Emergency Operations Center director. At an update last evening, Summerland officials say they will start triaging requests from people who want to temporarily return to evacuation zones. But if evacuees are allowed in, it will be temporary. Summerland Mayor Doug Holmes says what evacuees find may be difficult to take in.
10: When we do get back, we need to brace ourselves for what's there or what's not there. It's going to be hard. It's going to be really hard.
8: Police say they aren't aware of any new fatalities. Over the weekend, an 80-year-old woman from Meadow Valley died while trying to flee with her family. The Bald Range fire now burns over 15,000 hectares. It's one of multiple wildfires ripping through BC's interior. Over 21,000 people throughout the province are under evacuation orders, including the entirety of Summerland. Michelle Allen, CBC News, Vancouver.
6: One community is trying to recover. 2 years ago, the Jasper wildfire destroyed a third of the town site, including hundreds of hotel rooms. It was an economic blow. The community depends on tourism. The summer season alone generates 80% of local revenue. As the CBC's Maggie Kirk reports, every visitor and every dollar counts.
11: So far this summer, we've actually seen really good momentum.
12: The crowds of tourists are back in Jasper. Tyler Riopel is the CEO of Tourism Jasper, and he says international visitors are returning in high numbers, which is good because...
11: So international visitors spend anywhere from 3 to 5 times more than what a domestic visitor might spend.
12: Higher hotel prices are also driving up spending. With fewer rooms available, nightly rates have climbed. Evil Dave's Grill owner Mike Day says it's bringing in customers with a higher disposable income.
13: So the check average is higher, serving higher end items, nicer bottles of wine.
12: But with fewer hotels available, that also means less foot traffic, which hurts retail stores and tour operators. Local leaders say a full economic recovery could take up to 10 years. But with hundreds of local beds anticipated to return next summer, Jasper's economy is on an upward trajectory. Maggie Kirk, CBC News, Jasper, Alberta.
6: South African police say at least 14 people are dead at an illegal mining operation. Several more are injured. It happened about 130 kilometers northwest of Johannesburg. Few other details have been confirmed. Unsanctioned mining has flourished in South Africa. Gangs pay artisanal miners to search for gold and other precious metals in abandoned shafts. In Ukraine's capital, crews work to put out a fire after a Russian ballistic attack in Kyiv. It's one of several cities recovering from overnight missile and drone strikes. At least 9 people are dead. Several others are injured. Ukrainian President Volodymyr Zelensky is accusing Russia of using North Korean missiles to carry out the attack. He says it was meant to inflict maximum damage on civilian infrastructure. Zelensky is warning other nations about North Korea's growing involvement in the war and the potential danger it poses to them. Russia's defense ministry confirms it carried out overnight strikes. It says it targeted military-related transport and logistics centers. Federal conservatives are raising concerns of a possible conflict of interest in a military satellite contract. Ottawa announced the $2.6 billion deal with Telesat last week. Prime Minister Mark Carney knows its CEO personally. As CBC's Murray Brewster explains, the project meant to help Canada monitor its far north is prompting questions about transparency.
14: This is about a matter of trust and transparency.
15: Conservative defense critic James Bazan, who says the government has some explaining to do about its decision to hand the multi-billion dollar satellite contract to Telesat.
14: Was Prime Minister Carney involved in the decision-making process? Did he recuse himself when these discussions were taking place at the cabinet table?
15: The Prime Minister has a public friendship with the CEO of Telesat, Dan Goldberg. Bazan says the opposition wants to see contract details and the cabinet decision points that led to the Telesat agreement. All of that is covered by cabinet and commercial confidentiality and likely not to be released. One of the last times the opposition fought this kind of battle was 2 years ago when the Speaker of the House of Commons ruled that Parliament's demand for documents supersedes government secrecy. It was a landmark ruling. The Privy Council Office says all of the appropriate conflict of interest screens were in place for the Telesat deal, and Goldberg says Carney played no role in the decision, which was handled by federal officials.
16: We went through an absolutely rigorous process.
15: Goldberg says the Arctic Satellite Network will be operational by 2028. Murray Brewster, CBC News, Ottawa.
6: Electric scooters and bikes are becoming more common on Canadian roads. There are concerns about the number of children using them. Some Quebec doctors say stricter regulations are needed. They say they've seen an increase in injuries related to the devices. The CBC Sarah Levitt reports.
17: We are seeing a continuous rise in the past few years of the amount of injuries that we're seeing coming into our emergency department.
18: As trauma coordinator at the Montreal Children's Hospital, Leanne Fransblow says she's seen the gamut of injuries related to kids using electric bikes or scooters.
17: Most of them lose control, go forwards over the e-scooter, face first or head first into the ground, so they'll breaking thumbs, wrists, facial fractures, head injuries, brain injuries.
18: Fransblow and her colleagues have written an open letter calling on the Quebec government to increase the age limit for users from 14 to 16. They also want to see helmets be made mandatory.
17: We're concerned that they don't understand the real scope of what's happening from our perspective.
18: Quebec's Ministry of Transport says there are no plans to change its regulations. Most provinces have the age limit set at 16. Nova Scotia, though, is changing its rules. Starting in the fall, the age limit to ride the scooters or bikes there will be 14. Fred Tilley is the Public Works Minister for Nova Scotia.
19: They can go up to 30, 32 kilometers an hour and more. So you start to get into a different level of conveyance than a traditional bicycle or cycle.
18: In Montreal, Fransblow says there also has to be an awareness of the dangers by both the parents and the children riding the bikes or scooters. Sarah Levitt, CBC News, Montreal.
6: And that is the latest national and international news from World Report. 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I'm Marcia Young.
1: Good morning. This is Newfoundland Morning on CBC Radio 1. I'm Bernice Hillier. Coming up later in this half hour, we'll have sports news with John Hancock.

0: But right now, we're going to be talking about sports more closer to home, I guess. It's not just athletes and their families who are traveling to the West Coast this week for the Newfoundland and Labrador Summer Games. CBC is in on the action, too. We've got a crew here in Corner Brook all set to bring you every moment of the Newfoundland and Labrador Summer Games. The Signal and Here and Now are going to be broadcasting live on location this week from Corner Brook. The Signal doing two shows here, Here and Now broadcasting tomorrow evening. So continuing our coverage and the excitement around the games. And this morning we are thrilled to have Adam Walsh, the host of The Signal, with us in our studio. Good morning, Adam.
1: Good morning, Bernice. How was the show yesterday? Thanks for filling in.
0: Oh, yes. I filled in on The Signal yesterday. It was a gardening show on a Monday. I think we may have taken people off guard.
1: I have a couple of emails I actually have to send this morning to folks who sent in questions. I'm like, so that those are still good next week questions.
0: That's absolutely. Absolutely. We did have some engagement with people by text and phone calls. So it was wonderful. And you were busy yesterday kind of getting the lay of the land.
1: That's right. Running around, checking stuff out, kicking tires and talking to people. No, it was great, Bernice. Like we flew to Deer Lake, took the drive in, went to the Civic Center, and just, you know, Ryan with the city took us around.
0: Okay.
1: And it was like, we checked out the baseball field, beach volleyball, that beautiful soccer field with the view just there. What a facility. Looked at the athletes. So like the whole point was just to get the lay of the land. I mean, I've been to Corner Brook before, but just
0: specifically
1: to focus in on the games, right? Because when you're lining stuff up sometimes and it's not like where you're living, you have an idea, but things solidify much better when you actually look and see and get the feel and just talk to people. Like yesterday was, you know, talking to parents who were just focused in on their young ones, you know, where there was beach, like we were a couple of parents at the beach volleyball court and they were just kind of zoned, is like, oh, there's my, you know, young fella there playing. Oh, right on this, you know, awesome. It's just the vibe is amazing.
0: Yeah, so much pride, no doubt. And where are you going to be hosting the show today?
1: So today we know. Tomorrow we're still kind of looking because we have options and we're just kind of looking at our weather windows. But today we are just past the outfield on the other side of the fence of the baseball field, next to the dog park, and just up from the beach volleyball court. Because I think the gold medal game should be kind of like, I think it starts like 11:30 in the morning. So we'll be, the Signal starts at 12:05. So, you know, that game should be ongoing. We're just looking for a good vibe today. And I think. This is the spot for the vibe.
0: Okay, so that's at the Fred Basham Memorial Field, which is on Wellington Street in Corner Brook, in case anyone wants to drop by, catch that game.
1: And if you're lingering out around the outfield, come say hi to us. We'll have our gear there, and we'll be broadcasting live. But even if I'm talking to someone, it doesn't matter. Just come say hi anyways. It doesn't matter. It's always nice to say hi to folks.
0: And what can people who are listening at home or wherever they happen to be, what can they expect from The Signal today?
1: What we try to do with these shows live in location is just to get an example of everything, like a bouquet of the action, if that's even possible. So like today, my community co-host is Kara Pye, a volunteer, heavily involved. Mayor Chaisson is going to stop by, Linda Chaisson, Amanda Pierce, swim team manager. We've got Sherry Dean coming on, chairperson of the Maui Omi, city councilor. Also DJ McDonnell, soccer technical lead for the games. We'll hear from a couple athletes. We've got some runners, I think, with Park Run Trail. Alex Kennedy, our reporter for CBC, is going to come by and talk about what it's like reporting on the games. And then like pushing into tomorrow, we're still determining exactly where, but you know, local MHA, Eddie Joyce is going to be on to talk about 50 years ago playing
0: former lacrosse. Athlete himself.
1: Right. And we've got the rugby players coming on too tomorrow, which I'm excited about because I played rugby in the 96 games when we hosted in Conception Bay South.
0: Really?
1: We got silver, Bernice. I'm still not over it.
0: Okay.
1: I'm still over it.
0: Congratulations. I mean, silver is good.
1: We were undisciplined, but it's fine. It's fine.
0: Silver is good.
1: Yeah, it was fine. No, I will say, though, in all seriousness, even though I'm not over it, the summer games.
0: This was 1996?
1: Yeah.
0: And you're not over it
1: yet. Ask anyone on that team. No one is over it. but what the other thing everyone will say is that it was such a foundational, beautiful life experience of us all getting together. And this is the vibe I'm getting from Corner Brook right now.
0: Lovely.
1: For the 50th Summer Games.
0: That is amazing. So what are you most looking forward to besides the rugby?
1: Well, I went for a nice run this, like I, whenever I go for work anywhere, whenever I go anywhere, I go like I'm not like a competitive runner or anything. I just like running. So this morning I got up, went for a beautiful run, saw the Humber River, and I was like, this is nice this morning. Mm. So I did that. I'll go for another run tomorrow. Also, we always like dart around and like go to local spots to eat, which is always really enjoyable too. You know, when you're in a city, just seeing like what's popular, what are some little spots to check out. So, you know, we had some very nice Vietnamese food last night, and we're going to check out, we'll see where we go tonight.
0: All right. Well, I'm delighted that you're here in Corner Brook. I'm glad you were able to come by.
1: Good to see you and hang on the radio. This is fantastic.
0: It is really cool. I don't know, with all that you have lined up for today though, I'm not sure. I think the signal may need to be longer than an hour.
1: You know, I mean, you never know. It could be. We've got that's a lot today, and I only gave a taste of tomorrow.
0: Right.
1: I'll try to do a promo to let folks know. But if there's a story out there, someone you think I need to talk to either today or tomorrow for the games, adam.walsh@cbc.ca. adam.walsh@cbc.ca.
0: Yep. Adam is very responsive on email as well, so he will definitely get back to you. Thanks for coming in.
1: Thanks for having me. Cheers.
0: That's Adam Walsh, host of The Signal on CBC Radio, and he will be broadcasting live from the Fred Basha Memorial Field today from noon until 1. And tomorrow here on Newfoundland Morning, we're going to be joined by Carolyn Stokes, the host of CBC Television's Here and Now. Right now, we've got sports news for you with John Hancock. Good morning, John.
2: Good morning.
0: And let's start with the Blue Jays.
2: Yeah, they opened a four-game series at Rogers Center against the Red Sox and came up with a big win, 2-1. Triple-A call-up Charles McAdoo led off the fifth inning with a home run, just his second major league home run. And Andrés Giménez singled home another run in the sixth, and the Jays hung on for the win. McAdoo was replacing Kazuma Okamoto at third base, a late scratch due to a bruised left knee. And Jays starting pitcher Jameson Taillon, who allowed just one hit over four innings, had to leave the game with forearm discomfort. The poor old Blue Jays have had their problems with injuries. Starting pitchers Spencer Arrighetti, Trey Savage, and Patrick Corbin are all out with injuries. And Dylan Cease will get the start in game two tonight. Jays manager John Schneider on a rather confusing call that happened in the seventh inning with two outs briefly showing on the scoreboard. A fly out to Toronto's Brett Bateman appeared to end the inning, but there was actually only one out, and Bateman, knowing that, threw to first base for a double play. The runner at third of the Red Sox came in to score. He didn't tag up, and after all the confusion, the Red Sox were given that run. Luckily for Toronto, they hung on for the win. Manager John Schneider.
3: After consulting with MLB, they told me that all of my players were across the third baseline before Charlie waved off the run, which I 100% disagree with. I don't know if Vlad is that fast, but the rule is the rule. And going forward, when that play happens again in the next 100 years, we will record the lead out at third. I'm glad we didn't lose by one.
2: Hmm. And the Blue Jays have moved to within 3.5 games of Texas for the third and final wild card spot heading into tonight's second game. Red Sox, by the way, have lost 3 in a row now.
0: What's happening in women's basketball?
2: Well, in the WNBA, the Temple continue to struggle. 9 straight losses now. They were beaten by Atlanta Dream, 107-95. Marina Mabry did lead Toronto with 36 points. Kiki Rice of the Temple on the losing streak.
4: We have to continue to grow in the way we compete each game, each quarter, each time we step out there on the court. That's the biggest thing. And I think even though we didn't win tonight, there were some moments of like fighting back and competing at a higher level than we have in the past. And I think that's what we need to build on. That's what we talked about. It's like not necessarily focusing on the outcome, but our process and how we compete within each game, within each possession, and that we've done that at a higher level in some of these games.
2: Toronto drops to 10-22. They play their next game at Dallas Wednesday. And Seattle Storm ended their 11-game losing streak. They beat Chicago Sky 97-88.
0: And I understand the final Canadians who were still competing at the National Bank Open have now lost.
2: Yeah, there are, of course, no Canadians in singles or doubles in Toronto for the women, and now no Canadians in singles or doubles in Montreal for the men. That's when Canadians Duncan Chan and Alexis Galarno lost their quarterfinal. These two haven't really played much together, and Chan was kind of surprised that they did as well as they did.
5: You can't really expect anything when a new team. You can sometimes you have a honeymoon phase, sometimes you just suck together. But luckily that wasn't the case, and I think once we hit with each other, saw each other's kind of skill set, we had a kind of a good feeling on the first day, and we just went out there and did our best and had fun, and the results showed.
2: Men's quarterfinal play in Montreal rained out yesterday. In Toronto, Poland's Iga Świątek and Ukraine's Alina Svitolina both won their quarterfinals and will meet in the women's semis later this week.
0: What else do you have for us this morning?
2: Well, Canadian Olympian Emma Finland out of the Edmonton Keanu Swim Club was 13th in the women's 10-kilometer open water swim competition, part of the Pan Pacific Championship. She finished the event in just over 2 hours. Australian Moshe Johnson was the gold medal winner. Olympic medalists Summer McIntosh and Taylor Ruck will lead a group of 20 women and 22 men into the pool for Canada. The Pan Pacifics represent another important step toward the Olympics in L.A. in 2028 with a high level of international competition. And speaking of the LA Olympics in 2028, flag football, of course, is part of the Olympic Games now. And Canada's national men's team won its first game of the World Flag Football Championship when Nigeria was forced to withdraw its men's and women's teams from the tournament that begins Thursday in Germany because of travel visa problems. The two top finishers in this tournament will secure berths at the 2028 LA Games. There you go.
0: All right. Thanks so much, John.
2: Have a good day.
0: You too. That is John Hancock with Sports News. We're still keeping an eye on the power outage that's affecting Norris Point and Rocky Harbor. The power in those two communities, electricity, has been off since about 7:15 yesterday.

0: Love that tune from Van Morrison. It is 4 minutes before 9 o'clock. Tune in this afternoon to CBC Radio 1 to the show Unreserved. Wild rice harvesting is about more than gathering food. It's about carrying forward a tradition rooted in culture, responsibility, and connection to the land. For Timothy Smoke, harvesting wild rice is both a birthright and a responsibility. Smoke is from Alderville First Nation. He spoke with Unreserved host Rosanna Deerchild.
1: After, I've started harvesting and processing myself, when I finished that process, there was a smell that just stuck with me. And if, those who know the smell of roasted wild rice, it is like medicine to you, right? So, through that, it's that's the feeling and that's that smell and connection that I want, because that was the smell that your ancestors had or had smelled. And even go farther back, even when if you ever sit in a canoe with wild rice, you're sitting in a place where your ancestors sat. To visit a place like that, how easily we can get distracted in the world, but something so simple as visiting the

0: places where your ancestors sat, something anyone can do, but it's just doing it, right? That's why I do it. Yeah.
1: And if you could, see through the eyes of your future, descendants, what do you hope that they will do in terms of carrying this forward?
0: I hope that they will protect it, but also help it flourish the way it was intended to, because Southern Ontario used to be the hotbed for wild rice. Where Rice Lake is, if anyone knows there, if you know where Rice Lake is and on Southern Ontario, that's it was like downtown for Indigenous people, right? Because of the wild rice that sat in that lake, right? So the dream and the hope is that like we have that much rice. You know, it won't, it might not happen in my lifetime, but there's always hope.
2: Timothy Smoke is an Anishinaabe knowledge holder and fire keeper from Alderville First Nation. You can hear more about how Indigenous communities are revitalizing traditional aquaculture through ancestral knowledge this week on Reserved. You can catch the show this afternoon at 1:30 Newfoundland time or anytime on the CBC Listen app.

0: We've been talking about the Newfoundland and Labrador Summer Games. It looks like the semifinal in the male beach volleyball category or sport is underway right now at the Wellington Complex. So that game started at 8 o'clock this morning. There are bronze and gold medal games in a number of sports today. Check out the NL Games website for all the details. They're also very active on social media. A reminder to people in the Norris Point, Bond Bay area that telephone services have been affected by the power outage. So if you are in need of medical help and you need to go to the hospital urgently, call 911 if it's an emergency. Otherwise, you can proceed to the nearest health center yourself directly. But obviously, the power outage affecting many aspects of life there.
1: This is CBC News for Newfoundland and Labrador. I'm Sarah Blackmore. Good morning. Hundreds of people are without power in parts of Gros Morne at the moment. According to NL Hydro, there's an unplanned power outage caused by a bird strike yesterday morning. This is affecting over 1,200 customers in Rocky Harbour and Norris Point. NL Hydro says crews are working on repairs to the damaged transformer inside the Rocky Harbour station, and restoration time is predicted to be around noon today. Many flights are canceled at Wabush Airport this morning. A piece of firefighting equipment is broken, so it makes it impossible for certain flights to land or take off. The mayor of Wabush, Gertie Canning, says this is the latest in a series of problems at that airport, and she wants Ottawa to fix it.
2: We went through this the winter when we had problems with the runway and and then firefighting services. I don't think this should be happening right now. You know, if a piece of equipment goes down in a busy airport like this is, I think then there should be a second piece of equipment here. And I'm calling on our federal government to please fix this.
1: PAL Airlines says affected passengers will get emails regarding changes to their travel plans and says some passengers who were booked on flights from Wabush to Goose Bay, Deer Lake and St. John's yesterday were offered a bus ride to Goose Bay where they could then catch a flight onward to their destination. And staying in Happy Valley, Goose Bay, the latest stop in Hope Air's Give Hope Wings campaign. Despite the rain, planes flew into town yesterday and dozens of people came out to support the expedition. The CBC's Reagan Burden was there.
3: Volunteer pilots are flying their own planes to raise money for Hope Air. The national charity covers the cost of non-emergency medical travel for patients in financial need. Jacqueline Sullivan is Hope Air's director for Atlantic Canada.
4: I mean, it's amazing to be here in Happy Valley Goose Bay because this is the number one community that we support in the province. So meeting the patients who have used our services, many of them tell us that without Hope Air, even with the MTAP reimbursement program, they just didn't have the money up front.
3: The provincial government is increasing coverage through the Medical Transportation Assistance Program to 100% on September 1st. But Health Minister Leila Evans says the government wants people to know about Hope Air.
5: For a patient who has to travel, especially outside the region, multiple times, it can be a tremendous burden and it's an ongoing financial strain. And patients, when they're dealing with health issues, they shouldn't have to deal with financial burden.
3: This year's expedition aims to raise $400,000. Reagan Burden, CBC News, Happy Valley Goose Bay.
1: Well, police are investigating after stunt drivers did damage at the Danny Cleary Community Centre in Harbour Grace. The RCMP say they responded to a report around 10 p.m. Sunday night. They say vehicles were seen doing stunts in the parking lot, causing extensive damage to the asphalt. Police believe some of the vehicles were involved in a car show earlier in the day in Carbonear. And the RCMP is asking anyone with information to contact them. Canadian Blood Services is calling for more donations. It's been a few weeks since the organization issued a public plea in the face of donor shortages. The CBC's Matthew Robertson looks at how that call out is going here in this province.
6: Lisa Fancy has been donating blood for more than three decades.
7: I just think it's really important to give blood if you're healthy enough to do so, and it can help so many people.
6: The Canadian Blood Services is in need of more people like Fancy. A few weeks ago, the organization made a public plea for more donors after the blood supply dropped nearly 20% since the beginning of June. Gordon Skiffington is the Community Development Manager for Canadian Blood Services Newfoundland and Labrador. He says the call-out is going well and they're seeing an increase in donations.
8: We just need people to continue to book appointments, drop into a donor center over the coming weeks to ensure that we're able to continue to meet patient need.
6: The Canadian Blood Services says blood transfusions play a vital part in many healthcare procedures, with 10% of hospitalized patients needing transfusions. Matthew Robertson, CBC News, St. John's.
9: Well, the Newfoundland and Labrador Summer Games are in full swing this week. This year marks 50 years for the Games, and they're back where they began, in Corner Brook. For one family representing Mount Pearl South, it's a full circle moment. Tom Cole played baseball for Mount Pearl in the 1976 Summer Games, and now 50 years later, he's watching his grandson do the exact same thing. Aiden Randall plays ball with Mount Pearl South, and he says his grandfather's pointers can often get him out of a slump.
10: It's really special. I'm glad that he can come out and, you know, still watch me.
9: The pair always talk sports, Cole says, and it's a routine that he treasures.
11: It's one of the highlights of my life, actually. I mean, me and my wife, we go to every hockey game. He's a goalie in hockey, and we go to every baseball game and cheer him on, and I give him a few tips now and then.
9: Cole says he looks back on his own time at the NL Summer Games fondly, saying he doesn't really remember the scores. He's hoping his grandson will continue making his own memories, too. Cole says he'll be there to cheer him on every step of the way. And the games continue throughout this week with the closing ceremony on Saturday afternoon. And finally, staying in sports.
12: She's another Canadian on the team. First round pick as well, 14th overall.
9: Newfoundland and Labrador's own Jada Lee is having a great run so far, playing with the New York Heights in the inaugural season of the Women's Pro Baseball League. The season only started this month, but the pitcher from St. John's has played four games so far, winning two of them. Lee's parents, Dave and Amanda Lee, say everyone in the stands has been so happy to be there, seeing women playing in their own league. The Lees describe what it was like being in the stands for the first game.
13: I mean, I think both of us were kind of welled up. The whole stadium was. I mean, when you looked around, I think everyone in the stadium was crying.
14: It was anxiety, nervous, wanting to vomit, excitement. I'm crying again here now just talking about it.
9: The Lees say the players are being treated like rock stars too, signing autographs and hearing from young girls who say they now have a professional league that they can strive for. Jada Lee's next game with the New York Heights is this Thursday night, 9 p.m. Island time. And the games can be watched on ESPN in the States, but on YouTube internationally. That's your CBC News for this hour. The Current is up next on 89.5 FM in Portland Creek and all Newfoundland and Labrador. I'm Sarah Blackmore.

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1: The creator economy is now valued at around $250 billion, and you know what? 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
2: I'm Emil Niazi, sitting in for Elamine Abdel Mahmoud. The recent reaction to a no-influencer sign at a Nantucket store revealed a lot of feelings around influencer fatigue. The group chat's wondering, is the age of the influencer over?
0: 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The CBC News is next. Coming up in an hour, it's Q.
3: Candy Staten has been a gospel prodigy, a Southern soul powerhouse, and a disco icon. Now 86, she's back with her Grammy-nominated album, Back to My Roots. She'll be here to talk about faith, resilience, and still singing after seven decades.
4: This is CBC News. I'm Sarah Blackmore. Many flights are canceled at Wabush Airport this morning. A piece of firefighting equipment is broken, so that makes it impossible for certain flights to take off or land. The mayor of Wabush, Gertie Canning, says this is the latest in a series of problems at the airport and says she wants Ottawa to fix it.
5: We went through this the winter when we had problems with the runway and and then firefighting services. I don't think this should be happening right now. If a piece of equipment goes down in a busy airport like this is, I think then there should be a second piece of equipment here. And I'm calling on our federal government to please fix this.
4: PAL Airlines says affected passengers will get emails regarding changes to their travel plans. In national news, Canada-U.S. Trade Minister Dominic LeBlanc is in Washington today. LeBlanc will meet with American trade rep Jameson Greer for the third time in 3 weeks. Canada is trying to negotiate a new tariff deal before harsh new tariffs could kick in next week. The mayor of Summerlin, B.C., is warning residents to brace themselves for what's left behind after a wildfire hit his district in the Okanagan. There's still a lot of cleanup to do before evacuees can return home. Michelle Allen has this report.
6: Through the smoke, water bombers unload on the Bald Range fire. Crews are working overnight as dry conditions fuel the flames near Summerland. But so much is burning, evacuees are not able to return home.
7: It's not a time right now to be able to go back to the community. It is not safe at this time.
6: Graham Statt is the Regional Emergency Operations Center Director. At an update, Summerland officials say they will start triaging requests from people who want to temporarily return to evacuation zones. But if evacuees are allowed in, it will be temporary. Summerland Mayor Doug Holmes says what evacuees find may be difficult to take in.
8: When we do get back, we need to brace ourselves for what's there or what's not there. It's going to be hard. It's going to be really hard.
6: Police say they aren't aware of any new fatalities. Over the weekend, an 80-year-old woman from Meadow Valley died while trying to flee with her family. The Bald Range fire now burns over 15,000 hectares. Michelle Allen, CBC News, Vancouver.
4: In international news, Colombian officials say at least 130 people were killed in yesterday's powerful earthquake. Workers in the city of Cali calling out for silence after one hears a voice in the rubble. Time is running out to find survivors. Manuel Rueda has more on the rescue efforts.
9: The rescue has been going on throughout the night. You know, this is a complex problem for the Colombian government because you have four cities at least that have been majorly affected. And they're in an area that's about 400 kilometers from top to bottom. Some of these places, it's going to be easier to get humanitarian aid to because there are airports nearby. That's the situation in Cali. Some of the other places, for example, the Chocó region, which is further to the north, is going to be much tougher because there's many small towns without airports and with very poor roads. Colombia does not have enough rescue teams to attend all these disaster sites. So they're going to have to bring in rescue teams from different countries to provide support. Ecuador and El Salvador and Mexico have already offered teams. So this is going to be a big challenge. Manuel Rueda for CBC News, Bogota.
4: And finally, Typhoon Dolphin is churning inland in central China. People make their way through the flooded streets of Hubei province. It is home to more than 58 million people. Alerts for severe flooding and landslides were issued. About 1,000 kilometers to the north in the capital, Beijing will be getting more rain. It's expected to receive over one-third of its annual rainfall in the next 24 hours. That is more than 150 millimeters of rain in one day. That's your news. As for weather here across the island today, showers and drizzle for the most part. Many areas will see just cloudy skies by the afternoon. Temperatures across the island, low to mid-20s, but Humidex values along some of central and south coast, even west coast, could reach up to 30 degrees. In western and central Labrador, there's a chance of showers today and temperatures in the low 20s, high teens. Then a chance of showers all down the coast of Labrador with a risk of thunderstorms. That's your news and weather. I'm Sarah Blackmore.
10: I'm JP Tasker, and you're listening to The Current. BC is under a state of emergency. Wildfires have forced nearly 22,000 people to evacuate their homes, and one person has died. Another 11,000 are on standby to leave at a moment's notice. The explosive Bald Range fire near Summerland continues to be a threat. Mathieu Bourbonnais is monitoring it closely. He is a research chair in wildfire risk and fire management and co-director of the Center for Wildfire Coexistence at UBC Okanagan. He's in Kelowna this morning. Mathieu, hello.
11: Hello.
10: What do we know about the Bald Range wildfire in the Okanagan this morning, Mathieu? How did things look in your neck of the woods?
11: Well, according to the reports and in what we were seeing yesterday, the fire's continuing to grow and was growing overnight again. And they had actually had crews working on it overnight, including, you know, helicopters equipped with night vision so that they could continue actioning hotspots around the fire. So, you know, it's a fire that is still quite dangerous. It's still a threat to a few communities in the Okanagan, Summerland included. And, you know, with the forecast that we have for the next few days, that threat's probably not going away.
10: Yeah, what needs to happen to get this wildfire under control? What will deliver some relief from these flames?
11: I think when you're seeing fires like this, that we've seen in the type of fire behavior that we've seen in the last 2 days, and really the conditions that we've had in the southern interior of BC and in the Okanagan, it's incredibly dry right now. And there's a lot of fuel out there. There's a lot of fuel that's available to burn. And that's the, you know, that's the dead fuel on the ground and the trees and the shrubs and the grass. And that's really carrying this fire. And really at this point, with this fire kind of well established and burning along multiple fronts, what we're waiting for is really a change in weather that allows us to kind of get a handle on it. The last few days with the smoke actually kind of helped a little bit. When you have smoke over the fire, it's actually blocking the sun from kind of impacting the ground and heating those fuels up. So it can actually lead to a little bit of a decrease in fire behavior. But with the winds picking up, that smoke is likely going to clear out, and then you might see an uptick in fire behavior. So at this point, you know, with it being August 11th, we still have a fair bit of fire season ahead of us. And with no rain in the forecast, it's really going to depend a lot on the winds and, you know, that fire kind of being calm and letting crews kind of get a handle on things with aircraft and fire suppression crews.
10: So there's nothing we can really do but wait for some rain to help tap down the fire at this point. Do I have it right there? That rain is the potential savior in this scenario?
11: Yeah, I mean, you know, with a lot of these big fires across Canada, you know, when they eventually get held or they go out, like the Bradley Creek fire, for example, here in the Okanagan that just happened a few weeks ago, it's really relying on, like, you know, eventually sometimes these fires run out of fuel. So there's nothing left for them to burn, or you're waiting for a change in the weather that lets you get a handle on it. Because with the conditions being so volatile, it's really dangerous to actually put crews like directly on the fire line. And so, you know, oftentimes they'll switch tactics to try to just keep that fire contained in a bigger area. And that can use, you know, aircraft or burn off operations where you're actually removing fuel ahead of the fire. And so they'll do, you know, everything they can to kind of manage it, to keep it in an area. But it's very, very, you know, subjective to the weather at this point.
10: Speaking of the crews, you were a wildland firefighter for a decade. You know what it's like to battle something like this. What can you tell us about the work the firefighters are facing right now with this particular fire? What sort of conditions are they grappling with on the ground?
11: I think when you have a fire like this, you know, it's incredibly smoky in the Okanagan right now, and obviously even worse, like out on the fire line, really hot. So, you know, the conditions on the line are really challenging. Obviously, you know, when you're right next to a fire, it's even hotter. I think, you know, the crews now, especially in BC, with over 100 fires going, they've been really busy for the last while. And now the province is bringing in, you know, additional firefighters from out of province and even internationally to help kind of spell out crews so that they get some rest and that they're ready to go if we get more fires, because we still have a lot of fire season ahead of us. Mm. I think the challenge on a fire like Summerland is that, you know, once it gets into that urban interface, you're not just dealing with a wildfire then. You're also dealing with structural fire. You're dealing with, you know, the built environment that's burning now. And that's a different environment to work in for a wildland firefighter. So you also have structural crews that are out there. So it becomes really complex. I think also the type of fire behavior we were seeing with, you know, running crown fire with flames that are, you know, dozens of meters high, and then long range spotting ahead of the fire, which essentially means that it's sending embers ahead that are starting new fires. That's an incredibly dangerous situation for wildland firefighters to be in. And so, you know, you start changing what you're doing. You're not necessarily putting your firefighters, like, you can't put them in the way of that. So you're changing your tactics at that point.
10: Every summer, it feels like we are facing more of these extreme wildfires. What do we need to do, Mathieu, long term to better prepare our communities and our landscapes for these sort of fires?
11: I think we're seeing this like across Canada. This isn't just a BC thing. But BC, you know, we've had record-breaking fire seasons now for multiple years. And you know, climate change is definitely a part of that. You can almost think of it as like something that like accelerates this process. We're seeing longer fire seasons. We're seeing more extreme fire weather more often during a fire season. But climate change is a bigger societal issue. And I think one of the things about wildfire that's important to remember is that the fuels, what's actually out there that's available to burn on the landscape, is something that we manage every single day through, you know, forestry, land practices, policy. These are the things that we actually have control over. And unfortunately, you know, to date, we've put a lot of our emphasis into suppression, and we're continuing to kind of double down on that. With good reason, we're going to always need to respond to fires. But we've never put the same emphasis into kind of proactive mitigation in terms of funding, in terms of training for, you know, the broader public and society and industry to get involved in this. And so, you know, things like fuel mitigation, prescribed fire, cultural fire, we're way, way behind on that. And it's going to take a long time to catch up.
10: Right.
11: But every year that we delay and we don't get after it, it's just kicking the can down the road, really.
10: All right, let's leave it there. Mathieu, thank you.
11: Thank you.
10: Mathieu Bobinet is a research chair in wildfire risk and fire management and co-director of the Center for Wildfire Coexistence at UBC Okanagan.

0: heard a confession involving a murder in the community that is still unsolved. So names that were just kind of whispered about in the past, you know, here in the bar, look at this guy. And now we brought them out, kind of approached them and called them out. And I think that has helped take some of the fear out of the situation. And I also know from the people we've spoken to that the RCMP, whenever the CBC kind of comes to town and shines a light, it can bring extra resources. And I know that happened in this case with the RCMP and that it was helpful and successful. So I think in roundabout ways, yeah, I think we've helped.
1: Well, thanks for bringing us this story.
0: You're welcome.
1: Timothy Sawa is a producer with the Fifth Estate and host of the new CBC podcast, The Mile Zero Murders. It drops this week. You can find it wherever you get your podcasts. Coming up after your regional update, as we have been hearing, wildfires have forced thousands to flee their homes in BC's interior. We hear from an evacuee from Summerland. Also, the final episode of the CBC podcast Forged. It delves into the art of Norval Morisot, one of the world's most celebrated Indigenous artists. That's coming up in 90 seconds. I'm JP Tasker, and you're listening to The Current.

0: This is CBC Radio 1, 100.3 FM in St. Anthony. The sandwich board. It's one of the oldest forms of advertising. Storekeepers love them. 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And in the movie Die Hard with a Vengeance, a sandwich board attracts a lot of attention.
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3: Candy Staton has been a gospel prodigy, a Southern soul powerhouse, and a disco icon. Now 86, she's back with her Grammy-nominated album, Back to My Roots. She'll be here to talk about faith, resilience, and still singing after seven decades.
4: This is CBC News. I'm Sarah Blackmore. Hundreds of people are without power in parts of Gros Morne right now. According to NL Hydro, there's an unplanned power outage caused by a bird strike yesterday morning. This is affecting over 1,200 customers in Rocky Harbour and Norris Point. NL Hydro says crews are working on repairs to the damaged transformer inside the Rocky Harbour station. A new restoration time as of about a half hour ago is predicted that power will be back at midnight tonight. Now to Happy Valley Goose Bay, the latest stop in Hope Air's Give Hope Wings campaign. Despite the rain, the planes flew into town yesterday and dozens of people came out to support the expedition. The CBC's Regan Burden was there.
5: Volunteer pilots are flying their own planes to raise money for Hope Air. The national charity covers the cost of non-emergency medical travel for patients in financial need. Jacqueline Sullivan is Hope Air's director for Atlantic Canada.
6: I mean, it's amazing to be here in Happy Valley Goose Bay because this is the number one community that we support in the province. So meeting the patients who have used our services, many of them tell us that without Hope Air, even with the MTAP reimbursement program, they just didn't have the money up front.
5: The provincial government is increasing coverage through the Medical Transportation Assistance Program to 100% on September 1st. But Health Minister Leila Evans says the government wants people to know about Hope Air.
7: For a patient who has to travel, especially outside the region multiple times, it can be a tremendous burden and it's an ongoing financial strain. And patients, when they're dealing with health issues, they shouldn't have to deal with financial burden.
5: This year's expedition aims to raise $400,000. Regan Burden, CBC News, Happy Valley Goose Bay.
4: In national news, 2 years after a catastrophic wildfire, Jasper, Alberta is navigating a complex economic recovery. The 2024 fire destroyed one-third of the town site, including hundreds of hotel beds. With summer generating 80% of local revenue, every visitor dollar counts. Maggie Kirk reports.
8: So far this summer, we've actually seen really good momentum.
9: The crowds of tourists are back in Jasper. Tyler Riopelle is the CEO of Tourism Jasper, and he says international visitors are returning in high numbers, which is good because...
8: So international visitors spend anywhere from 3 to 5 times more than what a domestic visitor might spend.
9: Higher hotel prices are also driving up spending. With fewer rooms available, nightly rates have climbed. Evil Dave's Grill owner Mike Day says it's bringing in customers with a higher disposable income.
10: So the check average is higher, serving higher end items, nicer bottles of wine.
9: But with fewer hotels available, that also means less foot traffic, which hurts retail stores and tour operators. Local leaders say a full economic recovery could take up to 10 years. But with hundreds of local beds anticipated to return next summer, Jasper's economy is on an upward trajectory. Maggie Kirk, CBC News, Jasper, Alberta.
4: And in international news, parts of Europe are in the midst of yet another dangerous heat wave. It is the fifth heat wave for England and France this summer. Major areas of both countries are under water restrictions. And in Spain, work continues to try to gain control of wildfires. Julia Chapman now with more.
11: 45 million people are now living in areas with drought. Stuart Colville is from the trade body Water UK.
12: So we're seeing a lot of pressure on the public water system. Demand is up by about a third.
11: British health officials are warning about the impact of the latest heat wave. They estimate heat caused at least 2,700 deaths in England and Wales during hot spells in May and June. In Spain, firefighters continue to tackle blazes. Some areas affected earlier this summer are braced for an influx of tourists. Nearly 500,000 people are expected to flock to Spain to watch the solar eclipse tomorrow. It will be one of the best places in Europe to see the moon block the sun. Authorities fear careless tourists could spark new fires. The European Union's climate monitor calls this a record-breaking summer. It says Western Europe saw its hottest ever June and July. Julia Chapman, CBC News, London.
4: That's your news. As for weather, across the island today, showers and drizzle for the most part. Temperatures in the low to mid-20s, but Humidex values in many areas could reach up to 30 degrees. Chance of showers in western and central Labrador today, too, and all down the coast of Labrador. There is a risk of thunderstorms in Rigolet, Cartwright, and Black Tickle. That is your CBC News and weather on 90.1 FM in Millertown and all Newfoundland and Labrador. I'm Sarah Blackmore.
3: I'm Garby Bailey, in for Tom Power. Welcome to Q. Young Hearts Run Free is just one of those songs. It's an earworm from 1976 that still stands up as a feminist anthem today. Candy Staton is a plaintive voice behind the song. The lyrics are from Candy's personal story of overcoming domestic violence. At 86, Candy is taking another victory lap with her latest gospel album, Candy's Here to Tell All. Plus, Samar Hijazi didn't know a lot about the Met Gala when she was asked to exhibit her work at the Costume Institute. Her striking work isn't about celebrities or paparazzi. It's about you, the viewer. She's here to tell us all about it. That's all coming up on Q.

It'll be on her new record, Day and Night, out this September. And that's it for the podcast today. Remember, you can listen to any episode of Commotion anytime, wherever you get your podcasts. I'm Emile Niazi, sitting in for El Amin Abdel Mahmoud. 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

0: This is CBC News for Newfoundland and Labrador. I'm Sarah Blackmore. Good afternoon. Hundreds of people are without power in parts of Gros Morne at the moment. According to NL Hydro, there's an unplanned power outage caused by a bird strike early yesterday morning. This is affecting over 1,200 customers in Rocky Harbour and in Norris Point. NL Hydro says crews are working on repairs to the damaged transformer inside the Rocky Harbour station, and restoration time is predicted to be around midnight tonight. Many flights are canceled at Wabush Airport this morning. A piece of firefighting equipment at the airport is broken, making it impossible for certain flights to land or take off. The mayor of Wabush, Gertie Canning, says this is the latest in a series of problems there, and she wants Ottawa to fix it.
1: We went through this the winter when we had problems with the runway and and then firefighting services. I don't think this should be happening right now. If a piece of equipment goes down in a busy airport like this is, I think then there should be a second piece of equipment here. And I'm calling on our federal government to please fix this.
0: PAL Airlines says affected passengers will get emails regarding changes to their travel plans, and says some passengers who were booked on flights yesterday from Wabush to Goose Bay, Deer Lake, and St. John's were offered a bus ride to Goose Bay where they could then catch a flight onward to their final destination. And staying in Happy Valley Goose Bay, the latest stop in Hope Air's Give Hope Wings campaign. Despite the rain, the planes flew into town yesterday and dozens of people came out to support the expedition. The CBC's Regan Burden was there.
2: Volunteer pilots are flying their own planes to raise money for Hope Air. The national charity covers the cost of non-emergency medical travel for patients in financial need. Jacqueline Sullivan is Hope Air's director for Atlantic Canada.
3: I mean, it's amazing to be here in Happy Valley Goose Bay because this is the number one community that we support in the province. So meeting the patients who have used our services, many of them tell us that without Hope Air, even with the MTAP reimbursement program, they just didn't have the money up front.
2: The provincial government is increasing coverage through the Medical Transportation Assistance Program to 100% on September 1st. But Health Minister Leila Evans says the government wants people to know about Hope Air.
4: For a patient who has to travel, especially outside the region, multiple times, it can be a tremendous burden and it's an ongoing financial strain. And patients, when they're dealing with health issues, they shouldn't have to deal with financial burden.
2: This year's expedition aims to raise $400,000. Regan Burden, CBC News, Happy Valley Goose Bay.
0: Well, they may look like toys, but some doctors warn they are not, and they're seeing serious electric scooter injuries among children. A recent study from the Canadian Automobile Association found several gaps in e-scooter and e-bike regulations, and they say those should be addressed. Julia Kent is a director with CAA Atlantic. She says the popularity of e-scooters is outpacing regulations, and governments need to catch up to keep riders safe.
5: These are methods of transportation. They are not toys. I know they're shiny and exciting and new, particularly for children, but they need to be treated with the same respect that any vehicle is treated with because they come with the same risks and dangers.
0: Kent says e-bikes and e-scooters have been used for some time now in countries in Europe, and they've developed regulations around their use that could be adopted here, such as required helmet use, the speed at which vehicles can travel, and where they can be driven. And finally, in sports...
6: She's another Canadian on the team. First round pick as well, 14th overall.
0: Newfoundland and Labrador's own Jada Lee is having a great run so far, playing with the New York Heights in the inaugural season of the Women's Pro Baseball League. The season only started this month, but the pitcher from St. John's has played four games so far, winning two of them. Lee's parents, Dave and Amanda Lee, say everyone in the stands has been so happy to be there, seeing women playing in their own league. And they describe what it was like being in there for the first game.
7: I mean, I think both of us were kind of welled up. The whole stadium was. I mean, when you looked around, I think everyone in the stadium was crying.
8: It was anxiety, nervous, wanting to vomit, excitement. I'm crying again here now just talking about it.
0: The Lees say anyone watching the games will be impressed with the level of play. Jada Lee's next game with the New York Heights is this Thursday night, 9 p.m. Island time. That's your CBC News for this hour. Stick around because The Signal is up next and they are live from the Newfoundland and Labrador Summer Games. I'm Sarah Blackmore.

0: 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I'm Adam Walsh. Thank you so much for tuning in. We're coming at you live from Corner Brook, folks, live at the Fred Bashaw Baseball Field. Before I go to a quick weather hit with Ashley, who's sitting in St. John's, I'm going to set the scene for you. Curtis Hicks, I'm going to walk up to you. Where are we right now?
1: We are here at the baseball field. We're watching guys out there warming up. It's a beautiful day here in Corner Brook. Got a nice view of the mountains over here. It's a great place to be. It's a place to be today.
0: All right, so that's team member one with the Signal on location. Arlette Lazarenko, how are we doing today?
2: I'm doing great. I brought a jacket that I didn't have to because it's so nice and warm and sunny. I'm like so glad I put sunscreen on.
0: Yes, I'm wishing I did. But anyways, as we move forward, Ashley Brawlweiler in St. John's. That was a little scene setter with some weather from Arlette Lazarenko there. How's it? How's the weather looking for the games and also the rest of the province?
3: Well, beautiful out there right now. 20 degrees in Corner Brook, so that's nice. Sky's clearing at the moment, but you're definitely going to want to keep an eye to the sky this afternoon. Later this afternoon, there is a risk that we'll see some thunderstorms developing. So certainly keep that in mind if you're out enjoying some of the games this afternoon. Likely won't happen until later, but still, just keep an eye. Most areas will see a little bit of sunshine today at some point, but there will be some scattered showers around as well. Overall, daytime highs will reach the, you'll climb a couple more degrees. You'll likely be into the low to mid 20s today for the West Coast through Central. Onshore flow along the south coast going to keep you a little cooler into the teens. And other than that, we've got some decent weather looking ahead, although Wednesday will feature rain. But by Thursday, things should dry out for most areas.
0: Excellent. Hey, thank you for that. I'm going to go and talk to some folks here and try to check out the score of the baseball game. We'll talk to you tomorrow, Ashley.
3: Have fun.
0: Thank you. Ashley Brawlweiler there, folks, CBC meteorologist. So there's a baseball game happening behind me. We're just past the outfield fence. I'm going to get my community co-host to come in, Kara Pye, who's with us for the full show, off and on. But as I say this, let me see. Right now in the gold medal game, from my a friend of mine who's watching from the stands there behind us, St. John's North versus Mount Pearl South, 4-1 for St. John's North, bottom of the second, for anyone who was wondering. I turn around and there you are.
4: Hello.
0: How are you doing?
4: I'm doing good. How are you?
0: Good. You're my community co-host because you're involved with these games. But tell us about yourself.
4: My name is Kara Pye. I'm a teacher. I've been teaching here in Corner Brook for a long, long time. Volunteer with lots of different organizations here, mostly with Silver Blade Skating Club, and just love to help out.
0: How's everything going with the games?
4: We're doing okay, yeah, you know. Our first half athletes are soon going to be, some have already left, I believe, and others are finishing up their games and getting ready to head out. And then we do a restart to welcome the athletes for the second half tomorrow.
0: So, like, how much work did it take to get everything in order for these games?
4: We have been working for months and months and months on this, and lots of planning from lots and lots of people to bring it together.
0: Yeah, just like the recruiting process for volunteers, I always find that people have an idea of volunteers, but like, so talking with yourself, going to every venue I've been to, you see folks there. Even then, I was talking to a young man earlier today who was just doing traffic just next to us, right? Like making sure vehicles don't come in or park to where they're supposed to be. There's just a lot of different jobs that need to be done.
4: A lot of different jobs, and unless you're behind the scenes and getting really involved in it, I think it's hard to envision how much actually is required for pulling off events like this. So we're thankful for anyone around in Corner Brook or Stephenville or from outside of this area who has put their name forward to volunteer.
0: So like, when you're so busy, I felt bad for even asking you to do this today, but thank you for coming and reserving the hour. When you're so busy, what's the enjoyment factor for you? Is it just being involved in community? Because like, you don't get to watch a whole lot of the events, do you?
4: Haven't taken in a whole lot of it, but I'm grateful to be here at the field this afternoon so that I can see how much the kids are enjoying it. Behind the scenes, you need those people who are just trying their best to keep things running.
0: And the oiled machinery of it all,
4: well,
0: right? Like, here we go.
4: We're trying our best, absolutely.
0: And so what are you doing the rest of the afternoon?
4: I'll be going back to the games office for sure, and there's lots of work to do to prepare for the athletes' arrival tomorrow.
0: All right, well, sit tight. I've got a couple more questions on being a sports mom and also just a few other things about this neighborhood, this area, this community, and everything that you've been doing over the years.
4: Sounds good. Thank you.
0: All right, so that's my community co-host, Kara Pye, there. I'm going to bring the mayor in for a conversation as well, because, you know, when you come to a community, especially if it's a community that is hosting something like the Summer Games, you want to talk to the municipal leaders. Well, you want to talk to all sorts of community leaders. But in this case, Mayor Linda Chaisson is here. Mayor Chaisson, how are you doing?
5: Oh, I'm just doing lovely. I'm as excited as everybody else is around here today.
0: So how many months have you been mayor now?
5: It'll be a year in October.
0: A year in October. So the year mark is, on the horizon there.
5: Definitely.
0: All right. What's most of this year been like? Because you're a longtime councillor and then mayor. What's it been like being in the mayor's seat?
5: Love it. We're doing a lot of things. We have an excellent council. Yeah. And we have a council that believes in working together. We also have a council that believes in stronger together. So, we are doing really well. We have a lot of new people on council. And we're doing great.
0: Excellent. What's when you look around at the games with all the folks coming in, my thoughts do go to tourism and having all these people in town. What does it mean for the city? It
5: means a lot for the city. Yeah. Economically, it means it's a big booster for our city. Yeah. I mean, just the amount of people that's around, restaurants, you see the decks are filled, hotels. I mean, it is excellent.
0: Yeah. I know we had a hard time getting, we found locations afterwards, but just, trying to make reservations and checking stuff out. Yeah. And we noticed that, gosh, everywhere is booked. Out and around yesterday, there's people everywhere, right? Behind us, you've got St. John's, Mount Pearl. You've got people from across the province, from Labrador. Team Indigenous is here as well. Everyone is here participating, plus family and friends. And they're spending money in the restaurants.
5: It is, and Saturday night was a testament to that. We had a full house for the opening. So the opening ceremony was at Civic Center on Saturday night, and we had a full house. So everybody was excited, and everybody is loving what's happening. We also had really good weather, don't forget now. So this makes or breaks a good summer games. If it's bad weather, then it's not as great, but this is amazing.
0: So then what else is on tap for you in the next couple? I know you're checking stuff out, but what are you planning to check out? And with the changeover happening, but what else is on your list either today, this evening, or in the next few days of this is must see for being mayor?
5: I want to see them all. I also want to take a trip to Steamville because Steamville's hosting
0: track and field, right?
5: Track and field out there. I want to go out and see track and field out there. But I also am looking forward to the closing on Saturday night because that's usually really big too. And that's going to be hosted by our very own Ian Locke. Yeah. And Ian Locke is very funny. So he'll have the athletes really, upbeat.
0: What does this kind of thing do build for a city? I know it's not the Canada Games because there's big infrastructure projects that come with the Canada Games. Just for me, looking at the Aqua Arena in St. John's and the changes to it next to CBC, it's you're aware of it and the fact it was built for 77. But for provincial games, what do you, other than the tourism, the folks coming in, some of the excitement, what does the city get from it?
5: City gets some things from it. I mean, obviously the government gave money towards our games. So we resurfaced our tennis courts.
0: Right.
5: So they are ready to go. We also had new rugby poles installed. I mean, track and field in Steamville was cleaned up, that kind of thing.
0: Yeah.
5: So there are things that are left behind when the games is finished. And they are the things that we are very proud of.
0: Right on. All right, I'll let you go. I know you're a busy person. I told you didn't have to stay for the full hour. So, Mayor Chaisson, nice to meet you.
5: And nice to meet you, too. Anytime.
0: All right, I'll hold you to that. We'll be back eventually. So.
5: And thank you to everybody for coming to Corner Brook. Thank you.
0: All right, cheers. So that's the Corner Brook mayor there. Let's move on. Let's get some more guests in here now. You know, as we speak through the games and we talk about different types of coverage, right? So you talk about municipal leaders, you talk about volunteers, then you also have people who are essentially a mix of volunteers and athletes. I'm talking about Amanda Pearson. Here, come on over here. I can use a hand one. Amanda, who are these two big people next to you?
6: Yeah, and here I am, 4'11", and these are my boys. Yeah. So this is Ashford and Oliver Pierce, and they are both big time athletes for swimming this year. We just finished up with swimming, and then after a day or so, we're going to be here for the girls baseball because they're both officials and doing the timing and stuff for the games.
0: All right, Ashford and Oliver, right? Come, step on forward. First of all, how was competing?
7: It was really fun and exciting to compete.
0: How did, like, just tell me about it. What was it, you know, what, like, be a little specific on exactly the events and then and how everyone did.
7: Everybody did great. We were all helping cheer each other on and just hanging out and having fun.
0: Cool, that's important. And how old are you again, Oliver?
7: I'm 14 years old.
0: 14, okay. Ashford, how about yourself?
8: I'm 16. It was a great load of fun.
0: Yeah.
8: A few people won a couple medals on our team.
0: Well, congrats to them, yeah.
8: Yeah. It was just a lot of fun.
0: Yeah.
8: Competing, racing against, like, new people. Yeah.
0: Yeah, I remember, so, like, I'm old, but years ago, in 1996, when Conception Bay South hosted the Summer Games, I played rugby, and so was on the rugby team as host. So I found back then, one of the things was that it was just so neat seeing different teams from across the province, being in the athletes' village. Even like I even found just going to the cafeteria and eating and talking to folks from around the province really interesting. It didn't have to be from the rugby side of things. It could have been any sport because you're just kind of meeting all these new people who were just there to kind of compete and have fun. Have you met anyone else yet, or like what's been like around all the other athletes?
7: I've met a few new people from Central and St. John's area.
0: Yeah. What about yourself?
8: Yeah. When you're up on the blocks, everybody's always giving each other fist bumps, like, good luck, right? Good job.
0: All right, so describe this for people who don't know. Describe what it means to be up on the blocks.
8: Well, at first, it's, like, a little bit nervous, but once you're actually up there, you're like, okay, this is it. I'm going to win now.
0: Right on. Yeah. You got to get into that mindset, hey?
8: Yeah.
0: All right, so go back to Mom on this. You know, what's it like watching the boys compete?
6: I'll tell you what, I'd like to close my eyes. My heart rate goes up as much as theirs when they're out there, and watching them is, yeah, and I haven't moved. I'm only watching, and my heart rate's going as much as theirs, I'm sure, and it's intense. And it's the most intense 28 seconds of your life, yeah. Over and over again.
0: That's a lot for your heart.
6: It is.
0: Why are you folks so involved? I mean, I understand what, like, the interest and the passion behind it, but for a family unit, why so involved with everything?
6: Well, if any other volunteer families are listening, they know we're one of those families. Yeah. And you get involved and you end up taking courses and getting involved with, you know, officiating and volunteering, and you just end up being there for everything and you just want to be there. The more involved you get, the more involved you are, and you want to be there for every part of it.
0: So then, other than watching the boys compete, what other highlights have you had so far in these games?
6: Well, dare I say what I went through? It wasn't bad, but I was at the school, so I was over at the middle school with the girls. Yeah. So I had the other half of the swim team was the girls, and the boys were at the high school. So I slept in a gymnasium with 59 other women over the age of 30, and there was more fans than you could imagine. They were a great crowd, but it was almost like we were on an episode of Squid Games. It was excellent.
0: Yeah, I mean, once you get over 55, it starts to get a little tight.
6: Yeah, it was a good time. Was a good time, but it's interesting to be put in that predicament, but we were all in it together.
0: I still remember the inflatable air mattresses from 96. What have the athletes' accommodations been like for you guys?
8: One of our swimmers went through three different beds. So that was tough.
0: Yeah, why?
8: First one had a hole in it.
0: Oh, okay.
8: The second one, I think that also had a hole in it, or it just kept deflating.
0: Yeah.
8: And then he ended up with just a mattress, I think.
0: How'd he do? Was he one of the medalists?
6: Pretty cool.
8: No, he was good, though.
0: Yeah.
8: I did good.
0: All right, so, you know, there might be something there, sleeping on a rough floor, right? How were the accommodations and the food?
7: The food was really good.
0: Yeah?
7: It was delicious sometimes.
0: Yeah? Like, why? What was really good about the food?
7: We had... For supper, we had curry and stuff, and the one day we had chili, and it was just a lot of good food.
0: All right, excellent. And final thought on food from yourself?
8: I thought it was pretty good.
0: Yeah, yeah. How much do you have to eat a day when you're a competitive swimmer?
8: Quite a bit. Isn't it like 6,000 calories, isn't it?
6: They do not stop. And they're burning calories when they breathe, I'm telling you. Right. It's just, you just, money flying at the grocery store. They know us by name at the grocery store. Yeah. Like, that's bad, right?
0: Well, here they are again, getting more and more, right? It's training season.
6: Yeah, they definitely know us.
0: All right, so then for, like, I know when you're young, you can eat anything anyways, but what is the diet for, like, what are you buying so much for the boys for training? What have you been buying?
6: You're always looking at, you're trying to be healthy, but when we're getting close to getting in the water and actually competing, you're loading up with your carbs and getting your pastas, and you want your sugar for your boost at your last minutes, and there's a schedule for the food.
0: Okay. And best carb for loading, what do you guys think? Like, when you perform best, what's your favorite carb?
8: I don't know, actually.
0: Yeah, is it a pasta thing or a banana?
8: Yeah, pasta's pretty good.
0: Okay. All right. Hey, listen, so what is the last, like, what's next for you guys now in the coming days? What, like, what are you looking forward to? What are you doing? Is it baseball, is it scorekeeping and everything?
8: Yeah. I'm going to be doing scorekeeping. He's going to be doing pitch count. We're actually going to be on this field right here.
0: Okay. All right. Thanks for the interview, guys. Thank you so much for the interview. Final thoughts about the games and everything going on?
6: It's busy. It's busy. If you can get out and check out any of these kids love a crowd cheering for them. So even if you don't have a kid out, if you're out and about in Cornerbrook, just pop in and give them a clap, give them a hoot, and enjoy your time.
0: All right. Thank you so much, Amanda Pierce. Boys, thank you so much. Good luck with the next bits, even though the hard bits are already over. So thanks for stopping by. See you. All right, I'm Adam Walsh. This is The Signal. We're live on location in Corner Brook. We're talking all about, come on over, we're talking all about the Summer Games, the 50th anniversary of the Newfoundland and Labrador Summer Games here today. I'll get you to step behind the microphone. So as I fix my earpiece, we'll move that microphone up for you here. Sherry Dean, how are you?
9: I'm the best, Karn. Adam, how are you?
0: Good to see you again.
9: Thank you. Good to see you.
0: All right. Well, can you tell me about, this was this past weekend, but I was hoping you'd come on the show. I was hoping we could say hi again, because there was a Maui Omi, the 5th anniversary. Can you tell us about it?
9: Yes. Well, isn't this wonderful that here we are in the midst of the 50th Newfoundland and Labrador Summer Games and the 5th Almastiguak Maui Omi? So that lined itself so well. We had the best weekend ever, Adam. Mm-hmm. You know, Friday, Saturday, Sunday, 3 days, the sun shone, the skies were blue, people were happy, they came out in droves. The city of Corner Brook, all our sponsors, all our supporters, amazing. Elders, dancers, drummers, color, flair, noise, fabulous, fabulous.
0: It's amazing. 5 years, what does it mean to have the 5th annual?
9: Well, it means a whole lot, because when we started planning 6 years ago, we were just a few old farts in a room wondering if we could possibly make one happen when we didn't really know what we were doing or how we were going to do it. Mm. But we pulled off number one with a few mistakes, you know, and a few blusters, but we said, okay, well, this is a learning experience. And then year two was a little better, year three was a little better, year four was a little better, and this year, I don't know, the stars were aligned, you know, the summer games were here, the city of Corner Brook were 100% behind us, and the right people could come. Mm. It's like magic. All the magic happened at one time.
0: What do you think when you start something, you have one, year one, two, three, it goes on and on and on. What's the learning process being like, of people being like, oh yeah, this is coming.
9: I know, hey.
0: This is here, this is something.
9: I know. I can tell you, we so are grateful for radio and TV, because without community newspapers, you know, people are dependent on people like you to get words out there. And people, if you're not having your radio turned on and your TV turned on, you're missing all of these fabulous events in community. We had, even after year four, people coming and saying, Almastiguak Maui Omi, what is that? I don't even know how to spell that. Can you spell that, Adam?
0: Oh,
9: possibly
0: without
9: not.
0: Without looking at my phone?
9: possibly not.
0: Let me.
9: But it's been great. And every year we learn a bit more, we grow a bit more. Yeah. And we're a little bit more grateful, not only to the indigenous community,
0: yeah,
9: but to all the people who come with curiosity and respect to see what we're doing here and why we're doing
0: That's
9: it.
0: That's big. Right.
9: It's huge. Yeah.
0: And you get to hang out, like you said, you've the Maui Omi, the 50th anniversary of the Newfoundland and Labrador Summer Games. The Summer Games going on. When you've also as a city councilor, chairperson for the Maui Omi, when you've been going around taking in the sporting events in the last couple of days, what's that part been like for you?
9: It's been fabulous.
0: Yeah.
9: And I look at all of these youth and what they're doing here. I'm so grateful to all the parents who are supportive, because we have youth here in Corner Brook from all across Newfoundland and Labrador performing things that I can only imagine. I have no springs, you know, at my age, but I'm just gobsmacked by their enthusiasm and their vivacity, and I say, go, youth, go.
0: Yeah.
9: And I also pair that with our youth dancers at Maui Omi, who jingle dress dancers, yeah, wear probably 10 pounds of regalia and dance around in the heat.
0: Oh, it's such a beautiful sight out of Maui Omi to watch.
9: It's amazing. So, you know, youth and vitality and energy and sport is what's going to save our people. It's going to save all of our people, because exercise and fitness are so important, not only for physical strength, but for emotional and mental strength. So I cheer everyone who supports sport and supports these events, and I hope they just grow bigger and bigger, like our Maui Omi.
0: That's amazing. Before I let you go, you've got something on your hat and some earrings you're wearing, and I'm just wondering if you could tell folks about them and describe them for the radio audience.
9: Well, I can tell you this. I'm wearing a black shirt, and it is a hot, sunny day in Corner Brook. But after 3 days of Maui Omi, a day of setup and a day of tear down, this is the only T-shirt I own that has El Mastaguek Maui Omi logo.
0: Should have looked at your shirt for that spelling test, but anyways.
9: Yes, that's not on the clothesline already. So I have a pin here.
0: Yeah.
9: That's a commemorative pin for El Mastaguek Maui Omi. And my hat also is a swag. And it says our logo. It has a beautiful logo of the Bay of Islands, mountains, rising sun, and water. And those are the things that are so important to people. You know what? Please, people, get outdoors. My mother used to say, get out and don't come back till I call you. And so I say to people in the same tone, if it's nice where you're living, get out and play.
0: Mm-hmm.
9: Because that's what's going to heal us and give us energy and give us hope for a better tomorrow. And in spite of the floods and fires and famine and all that's on the news, you know, we have all good news stories here today.
0: Yeah, there's a real message about living life in community as much as we can through all this, which
9: absolutely,
0: I think is similar to the larger point.
9: And if you come to one of these events, if you come to here and sit in the bleachers and watch our young athletes, you're going to meet someone. You're going to make a friend.
0: Yeah.
9: You're going to find a connection to this place. And it's probably going to be after a 10-minute conversation. Oh, your father-in-law was my second cousin on my mother's side. Mm. Because that's what it's like here. So come and meet your family. Be part of it all. I would like to say a shout-out to Mayor Linda, who works like a Trojan horse, and who showed up at sunrise ceremony at 5:30 in the morning in spite of all else that she has to do for the 18-hour day she puts in. So thank you, Mayor Linda Chaison.
0: Congrats on your five of the El Mastaguek Maui Omi. It's great that it will keep pushing ahead year after year. Thank you for coming on.
9: Adam, thank you for having me.
0: And it's always nice to see you.
9: Woohoo!
0: All right, Sherry Dean there. City Councilor, also chairperson of the Mastaguek Maui Omi. We're going to do a song break to see who's coming up in the second half of this show, live from Corner Brook, just out past the outfield, watching the championship gold baseball game go on right now. Here's a local group, Sherman Downey and the Ambiguous Case, The Right Idea.

0: You are listening to The Signal. I'm Adam Walsh, live on location from beautiful and, I'll say, almost hot Cornerbrook. Sunny Cornerbrook, right, Karapai? How are you doing? You've been standing in the shade.
1: Yep, I'm doing good.
0: Yeah,
1: so beautiful day.
0: Yeah, it is a gorgeous day. People walking by, the clink of the baseball bat. I can hear the excitement from the beach volleyball court just next to us. Soccer's down over the hill with a canteen going.
1: Yes.
0: It's amazing. You're you know, a sport parent, a sports mom. What's that been like? Because there's so many parents here. So what's it like? What's it been like for you in this community here over the years of being a sporting parent?
1: Very busy.
0: Shocker.
1: With morning practices and competitions on the weekend and practices during the week, I've been super busy. And if I could turn back time and do it all over again, I would in a heartbeat. It goes by so quickly, even though it's hard to see when you're in it, but it just goes by in a flash.
0: Yeah.
1: And I wouldn't trade it for anything. And the connections and the learning that my kids have gained from sports, you know, it was one thing to learn the skill that's on your particular sport, but if you fall doing a double sow cow on the ice, you got to get up and smile and keep going till the end of your program.
0: Yeah.
1: Or if you, you know, miss that shot in hockey or soccer or whatever, you got to keep on going. And those are the skills that are developing these wonderful humans who are going to be leading our province. The resilience, the confidence, the perseverance, time management, or you name it. It's fantastic.
0: It really is that, right? Like, I completely agree on just what it can instill. Like, as you know, someone who played myself growing up, the teamwork, learning to get along with others, right?
1: Yeah.
0: But learning what it is to sometimes fail.
1: Absolutely.
0: Oftentimes fail.
1: Absolutely.
0: And every so often, maybe even win. Or and when I say win, I don't even mean a game. I mean like what could be a personal victory
1: mm-hmm.
0: for you on that day. And
1: yes.
0: All of that, it's so big.
1: And learning how to win gracefully is almost as important as learning how to lose gracefully.
0: Yeah.
1: And it's just all so important. And as a teacher, I just can't express it enough how important these skills are to develop in these children.
0: So then when you look at the parents now and the young people,
1: mm-hmm.
0: some of them young adults, a few younger, where does your mind go, given everything you've done in your life and been through?
1: Like I said, it just goes back to wishing that I could do it all over again.
0: It brings you right back.
1: Absolutely. I can think about all the road trips and the fun in the hotels and the celebrations in rinks and different fields and the conversations after if things haven't gone as planned. And it's just wonderful memories for me.
0: Mm.
1: And I hope for my kids, too. And I hope everyone here is able to experience that with the sport that they're here for this week.
0: All right. Karapai, we'll do one more check-in before everything's done. But
1: sounds good.
0: Thanks for that part of the chat,
1: too. You're
0: welcome. All right, we're going to bring in someone not quite from the sporting side of things for this. Cassidy Berry, Miss Newfoundland and Labrador. How are you doing?
2: I'm doing great. How are you?
0: Good. Congratulations.
2: Thank you very much.
0: So how long is it a year?
2: It's 1 year. I'm a little over 6 months in now.
0: How is the halfway point going?
2: Amazing.
0: Yeah?
2: Bittersweet.
0: Yeah?
2: I'm enjoying every single second of it.
0: Yeah, because it whips right by.
2: It does. It really, truly does. I'm linked and 6 months went by.
0: All right, so what are your, like, when you're Miss Newfoundland and Labrador, what are you up to when you're here at something like the games?
2: So I'm actually handing out medals now at the volleyball games.
0: Okay.
2: Once they finish, I'll be handing out some bronze medals. But otherwise, I've been out about watching some of the events, meeting different people, getting to chat with all the different communities. It's been wonderful, honestly.
0: And to be in your position, what does it take to get there these days? Like, because I just think there's a lot of effort, a lot of thought, and you had to be someone who's very much involved in things and community.
2: Absolutely. So for me to get where I am now, it is a lot of volunteering, a lot of community involvement, education, advocacy. It's all about being an extremely well-rounded person, and I always say it's about having an interesting life outside of pageantry to bring that perspective into pageantry.
0: Very cool. So other than stopping in to talk to me right now, what else are you at? I know you said a medal bit for giving the medals out. What else is coming this evening and tomorrow and everything?
2: I'm going to go watch some more soccer. I'm a big soccer fan. I played soccer as a kid, so
0: cool.
2: I'm super excited to go watch some more of that and to check out some more of the events around.
0: Cassidy Berry, thank you so much for stopping in on The Signal. Nice to meet you in person.
2: Thank you so much for having me. It was a wonderful day. Thank
0: See
2: you.
0: Cassidy Berry there, Miss Newfoundland and Labrador 2026. I want to go to soccer now because I've been talking about the fact there's a baseball game next to us, but just down over the hill there's this really great soccer pitch here in Cornerbrook next to the canteen. So as I was lining some folks up for the conversation today. We've got Deidre McDonald and Eric Bourgeois. How are you both doing?
3: Good. How are you?
2: Thank you.
0: Give it. So, Deidre, let me see. Soccer technical lead at Newfoundland Labrador Summer Games. Eric, president of the Cornerbrook United Soccer Club.
3: Correct.
0: Okay, I got the titles down. Excellent. Let's go with, first of all, what's in your hand?
2: Oh, well, I guess it's kind of fitting that even though, you know, it's been quite some time. It's 30 years ago that I was on the coaching staff for a team, a soccer team that Eric played on in the Summer Games that ended up winning the gold medal at that tournament. So, and I still have the team jacket.
0: Oh, Western Soccer on the back. That does have such a nice vintage look to it.
2: Yeah.
0: Let me see the front. There you go.
2: The old Adidas. So,
0: oh, cool.
2: So yeah, so I still have it after all these years, and I thought it was kind of cool that, you know, we're both very heavily involved in soccer in the community and hosting the Summer Games this year, and it being 30 years is pretty cool.
0: Eric, your thoughts about 30 years ago?
3: Yeah, I mean, I don't still have the jacket, unfortunately. Yeah, it's when Deidre called me yesterday, said, I still have the jacket. I was very pleasantly surprised. I've still got my gold medal.
0: Yeah,
3: home at my house. But yeah, you know, as Deidre mentioned, it's really cool. You know, we met back then. Some of the friendships I have in soccer today.
0: Yeah.
3: So it shows how, you know, the NL Summer Games, I was from Cornerbrook, Deidre was from Stephenville.
0: Mm-hmm.
3: The bulk of the team were from Stephenville. So it just shows that the, you know, sport and an event like the Summer Games can transcend sport.
0: Yeah.
3: And create lifelong friendships. I have friends today, and now Deidre and I work together on our current executive and in her capacity with the NLSA to still grow the game of soccer. So it's really full circle, so it's pretty neat.
0: Yeah, it's kind of wild, but like, because 30 years ago, you were being like, well, you know, 30 years' time, we're going to be out talking to folks. Like, you don't know what it means at, when you're young, I think, to be part of community and to keep building into a community and to keep being involved and how long you might know each other and all the things you can build together as friendships professionally, you know, within a sport.
2: Absolutely. And I think that we've both experienced that getting involved in our local program. And then becoming more involved provincially, the people that you run into that were involved as children, it's unbelievable the amount of people that you reunite with in that way. And you can share stories about tournaments that you were at when you were younger. But again, like Eric was saying, I think being involved as a youth and, you know, just really enjoying and loving the sport creates great volunteers when
0: it's
2: you get older. Yeah, exactly.
0: The entry
2: it's a gateway
0: point to it.
2: For sure.
0: How's soccer going?
2: The tournament's going excellent. The female half of the soccer just finished up today.
0: Yeah.
2: Gold medal game is probably just done by about 30 minutes there.
0: Okay.
2: It's going really well. We've had, I believe we had 8 teams of girls. And we'll have 9 teams of boys. So it's wonderful to see. And I think the Summer Games gives everybody an opportunity to play with players that they may not play with normally because they're playing with their region instead of with their club team. And then when you factor in, we have like St. Pierre has teams coming and Team Indigenous. So it's a nice opportunity for them to play on a different team and with different players.
0: Who won the gold for the women?
2: St. John's.
0: St. John's. Okay.
2: Yeah.
0: Well, congrats.
2: St. John's North. Yeah.
0: Congrats, St. John's North, for that. I know there's fundraising happening too, right? Who wants to talk about that?
3: Yeah. So we do a biannual trip from our soccer club, a UK trip in cooperation with Chris Hodges and a group out of Leicester City in England. So right now we have the canteen in operation. That's the biggest portion of the fundraiser for that trip. That's up and running now at the soccer field.
0: By the way, the prices are fantastic at that canteen. I think you could actually raise them a little bit because we were just down there earlier. I'm like, what is this, 1996 prices? This is awesome.
3: Yeah,
0: so right after
3: 1996
0: 30 years ago,
3: right?
0: Right after this, I'm going down to the canteen.
3: Yeah, so it's an important opportunity. We always send a co-ed team over there every 2 years.
0: That kind of development's wild. Like, that is so... To send them across the pond to like, for development and for learning, that, I mean, that's excellent.
3: Yeah, and I mean, and it becomes also a cultural trip for the parents, and Deidre can speak to that because she went on the trip last year.
0: Yeah, how was it?
3: It's really cool. Oh,
4: it was amazing. I was actually fortunate enough to, just the way my kids' ages worked out, I was fortunate enough to go on the last two trips. Mm-hmm. And it's a once-in-a-lifetime experience. It's it's just soccer over there is almost like a religion.
0: Soccer is life.
4: Yeah, exactly. And so to be in those stadiums and to see the passion that the fans have and the support that they throw behind those teams, it's unlike anything else that you will experience. So it was really, you cannot leave that trip without being a diehard soccer fan for life. It's nice to see the kids embrace that and have that experience.
0: Deidre, Eric, thank you for stopping in. Good luck with the rest of it. Good luck with the fundraising and for the trips back and also for everything with soccer in and around Corner Brook. So thank you so much.
4: Okay, thank you.
3: Thank you, Adam.
0: See you guys. Cheers. All right, that was a little soccer check-in. Who do I think I want to talk to next year on the show, live on location in Corner Brook? What I was doing for show prep was I was looking around online. Come step on up to the mic. And sometimes, you know, you find folks who talk about community, who visit parts of community. Sometimes they give reviews on community. So in front of me is Miracle Princess Uchendu. How are you doing?
5: I'm doing well. Thank you. Yourself?
0: Good. Tell people who you are online.
5: Okay, I am the Nigerian youth, a girl rediscovering Newfoundland. You get to see my experiences here on the island through my perspective. I share the good, the bad, the ugly, and yes.
0: When did you start doing that?
5: The Nigerian youth officially started last year, I think November, November last year. And that came from me trying to bridge the gap between how people saw immigrants here on the island. So I kind of wanted to do something in a way to show that you can own your roots, you can be who you are, but you can also adapt, and both identities can coexist together 100%. Regardless of where you are, and you can enjoy the island and be a part of the community.
0: Yeah, I like that, because I noticed that through the videos you post, it's you're right, like it's the reviews of the good, the bad, the everything, right?
5: Yes.
0: It's everything. Checking out new places. Also, even picking up and using some of the local dialects and the slang.
5: It's fine.
0: What was that process like for you when you first arrived?
5: Oh, that was a challenge. Yeah. You know, when I was, like, having a conversation with a Newfoundlander, it was quite challenging understanding the accent. But I guess living here for about 5 years, I've picked a few things here and there. And I ask a lot of questions, so I know more.
0: And with the summer games happening, you've been walking about a bit. What's the vibe, the energy like for you for checking that out?
5: I think it's pretty great. This is my first year with here at the NL Games. Yeah. And it's nice to see young people here playing the games and the community support. And that's one thing that's excellent about Newfoundlanders. There's something about that community support, and it's nice to see that out here with the players, the athletes.
0: Yeah. And what do you have, what's on tap for the rest of your day today?
5: For the rest of I've had a really busy morning.
0: Yeah.
5: So I'm just going to go home and relax.
0: Home and
5: probably.
0: Rest,
5: I do have a couple editing to do for my content.
0: Yeah. So new videos coming out soon.
5: Oh, of course, you bet.
0: Yeah. Any teasers on what you've got in store for video content?
5: It could be anything.
0: Road trips, food, you name it.
5: Yes, because I had to go to a clinic this morning, and I had to make a little video because, you know, the healthcare system here in Newfoundland, the wait times are crazy, and I was discouraged because I couldn't wait that long, so I had to go.
0: Yeah, and you do a video on it.
5: What?
0: And you do a video, and this is part of the content, and
5: yes,
0: it shows
5: it's part
0: your
5: of it.
0: Journey.
5: Yes.
0: You're part of seeing everything here, five years here, and everything you run into. And it could be you out at a restaurant, or with the real big issue of healthcare wait times in Newfoundland and Labrador.
5: Exactly. Basically, Nigerian Youth just shows or documents my journey, my experiences, my transitions, my transformations, all of it.
0: All right, Nigerian Noof, as you yourself proclaim title on online, Miracle Princess Uchendu, thank you so much for this. It was nice to meet you in person.
5: Thank you so much, Adam. My
0: all right,
5: pleasure.
0: See you later. All right, you are listening to The Signal. I'm Adam Walsh, live in location at the, we're live in location in Cornerbrook at the Newfoundland and Labrador Summer Games. We are talking everything sports related. We're talking to community leaders. We're talking to athletes. Mr. Are you Frank Humber, sir?
6: Frank.
0: Oh, Frank, get in front of the microphone.
6: Okay, all right.
0: When I was lining up the show, I was like, well, you know, if I'm gonna do a show next to a baseball field,
6: right,
0: it would be nice to talk to a former Olympian and also professional baseball player, Frank Humber. How's life going?
6: It's going very well. Yeah. Enjoying the sun here today. Mm-hmm. There's some good baseball going on behind us. The tournament has run very well. We had a little sprinkle of rain yesterday to set us back a little bit. But overall, you know, there's been some really competitive games. And, I think the kids had a great time in the big picture.
0: Yeah.
6: And we saw some really good baseball. What more do you want?
0: Oh, I mean, it's perfect, right? Mm. What do you want? Jam on it.
6: Yes, exactly.
0: One of the themes from the conversations in this show today is just, it's been through pretty much anyone I talk to, the building blocks that you get from something like the NL Games. And that's whether young people go further in sports, further in community, or just further in life. They get something from this that is deeply meaningful, right, that perhaps they don't even realize at the time, or maybe not even until years later, from someone who's played really competitive, the highest levels of sports, but also started, you know, just like everyone else. What are your thoughts when you look around here and you see young people and parents at these games?
6: Well, yeah, I think you strike a real good chord there in terms of there's two ways of development, the sport development, the athlete development. This is a stepping stone for the Canada Games. You identify players that may be able to represent Team NL for the next Canada Games, whether that's in a summer or a winter NL Games leading to a Canada Games. So there's an athlete development and an athlete identification process that the NL Games serves an important purpose for. Mm. The other thing that I think is important is just the notion that kids learn to deal with issues that are going to arise. This is a big event. This is a lot of moving parts.
0: Yeah.
6: Things are not like they are at home. Without saying. So there's going to be struggles. There's going to be things that aren't going to be laid out perfectly. It's probably not the meals they expect. It's certainly not the sleeping accommodations.
0: We heard about
6: they
0: a bed
6: expect.
0: Issue earlier, but they overcame it.
6: It builds some stick-to-itness.
0: Yeah.
6: Right? I think, speaking to one of your earlier guests, resiliency is a good word to use there. And that's important in sport as well, because those lessons... you're not always going to win the game. You're not always going to pitch well. You're not always going to hit well. Those things are important across your whole development as a person.
0: Yeah, it's big stuff. Yeah. And it's
6: for sure.
0: I mentioned at the start of the show, like just from my rugby playing growing up, like that helped me in life. Like that was
6: big. Yeah, absolutely.
0: Right? It meant something.
6: Yeah, sure.
0: Never went on to play professional, but it was something that helped me later on when I joined the military and faced adversity there, you know?
6: Absolutely.
0: You learn how to deal with the tough stuff.
6: That's right, yeah. And just from my own personal experience, I left home when I was 16 years old and just moved away.
0: Yeah.
6: My parents moved and didn't tell me their new address. No, I'm just kidding. it wasn't easy for my parents to let me go.
0: No.
6: And it wasn't easy for me to move into a completely new environment, completely new set of friends. But with my eye on the prize of wanting to be the best baseball player I could be, that was a step I had to take. So you recognize that as a step you got to take along the way, and it certainly helps in your overall development.
0: Frank Humber, thanks for stopping by, man. It's nice to see you in person.
6: Right.
0: This was great. Cheers.
6: All right. Thanks. Thanks, Adam.
0: Frank Humber there, talking baseball. Let's move from baseball to talking about running. How are you doing?
7: I'm great. How are you?
0: Good. Rory O'Neill, is
7: that's
0: it?
7: Me, yep.
0: All right. My question for you, it's Cornerbrook Stream Trail Park Run. Now, I'm interested in this. I like running myself. Move on into the mic a little bit.
7: Oh, okay.
0: If you could. I'm interested in running, but when I look around today, I see all these athletes, and I think about something like what you're doing. I'm going to bridge this in about 3 minutes. Tell us first what it's about.
7: What Parkrun's about?
0: Yeah, yeah.
7: So Parkrun is a free weekly 5K event that we hold on Saturday mornings here at our stream trail,
0: yeah,
7: and it's open to everyone and anyone. Mm. We the focus isn't about times or prizes or placement. It's about taking part and being more active within your community and being outdoors. I did hear you talking to Bernice this morning, and you said, I'm not a runner, but I went for a run by the Humber River, and I thought, there he is, the perfect person who would enjoy parkrun.
0: Yeah. How many people do you have coming out now?
7: We, at our peak, we've been up to kind of 88, up to 100 with volunteers, but our regulars around 45, and then we have an extra maybe 8 to 10 volunteers.
0: So then we've got baseball happening behind you, beach volleyball just down the way, there's soccer, there's all kinds of young athletes in here. When you look at what you're doing and what that builds, but then you look at young athletes, what are your thoughts on where you think this can bring them in life and the importance of it, of just physicalness and sport and everything else?
7: So basically, I'm a physio. I qualified as a physio. I have a master's in sports medicine. Yeah. I was a physio with short track speed skating for the British Olympic Association and went to Salt Lake Olympics. So
0: you're an amazing person for me to speak to on the show today, but keep going.
7: Well, I have a huge background in elite sports, but I also have worked with I volunteer teaching fitness classes at the Y, and that's more senior-based activities. Yeah. So it's just all about being more active. And interestingly, as I walk around here, I've met loads of people through parkrun, and we have had soccer players using parkrun as part of their training. We have some of the volleyball players, the swim team coach used to bring the swimmers to parkrun. So we have the youths who are involved in the NL Games, and we also have the seniors who used to be the

0: What are a couple of things you've been reporting on in the last few days?
1: I'll give you an update on ball hockey.
0: Yes, please.
1: I was just there. Congratulations to Mount Pearl South.
0: All right.
1: For taking home the gold medal, 4-3 in a thriller over Team Avalon. So I was just there. You'll catch some of that on the TV tonight. Mm-hmm. And been here at baseball. Had a very cool story about 50 years of sports and collaboration and memories and all that.
0: Excellent. And what else are you doing now in the next couple of days for reporting? Are you, you're not coming back with me, are you? On Wednesday, you're staying here
1: for... I'm not sure. No, I'm here. I'm here all the way until Friday.
0: All the way till Friday?
1: Yep, all the way until Friday.
0: So just find the stories,
1: So we'll be finding the stories. If you're out and about and you want, you got a cool one, come and find me. I'll be out and about for sure.
0: Hit them up with your email address just in case.
1: Yeah, send me email. My email is alexander.kennedy, A-L-E-X-A-N-D-E-R, .kennedy, K-E-N-N-E-D-Y, at cbc.ca.
0: All right, keep up the good work. Thanks for coming on, buddy.
1: Cheers, buddy. Appreciate
0: Alex Kennedy there. I'm going to bring Kara Pye in just to close things out. And then I think we'll have time for a little bit of a song from the Once to leave things off.
2: Hello
0: thanks
2: again.
0: Thanks for the hang today.
2: You're welcome. My pleasure.
0: Any final thoughts?
2: I just hope the second half athletes enjoy their time now as they prepare to come. And big thanks to everyone who's come out for the first half. And enjoy Corner Brook.
0: Yeah. That's a perfect place to end it on. Thank you so much for
2: You're
0: the
2: welcome.
0: Hang, and I'll let you get back to work.
2: Thank you.
0: Kara Pye there, my community correspondent. Only a couple of minutes left. We're live again for another show about the games tomorrow, so don't miss it, folks. Here's the Once with We Are All Running to take us out.

This is CBC News for Newfoundland and Labrador. I'm Andrew Hawthorne. A 17-year-old in St. John's is facing 58 counts of sexual offense

0: charges after using artificial intelligence to make sexually explicit images of teenage girls and distributing them online. The RNC Child Abuse and Sexual Assault Unit spoke with several teens who had found digitally altered images of themselves posted to social media platforms. After multiple search warrants, police were able to trace the images to their alleged creator. As such, a 17-year-old male was charged with 19 counts each of making, possessing, and distributing child sexual abuse and exploitation material. The RNC wants to remind the public that using AI to create and share sexual content without consent is a crime. They're asking parents and caregivers to talk to their children about consent and responsible technology use. A power outage on the west coast of the island today is once again highlighting weaknesses in the region's cell coverage. People in two of the largest towns in Gros Morne have been without electricity for over a full day. More than 1,200 customers in Norris Point and Rocky Harbor lost power yesterday morning. Enel Hydro says a bird strike caused the outage and power should be back at around midnight tonight. Owner of Complete Care PharmaSafe, Stephanie Burden, opened her business to the public yesterday so that people could take advantage of their backup generator and charge their phones and use Wi-Fi.
1: We're mostly using Wi-Fi calling and iMessaging, like the actual cell phone service. You couldn't even send a text. So, you know, having to go to social media or Enel Hydro for updates, well, the cell phone service is so terrible that you couldn't.
0: The mayor of Norris Point, Sherilyn Rumbold, says that with the help of backup generators, they were able to open their town hall last night so that people could come charge their devices and boil water. She says the lack of cell phone service in the area is a public safety issue.
2: So if there's a car breakdown or if there's an emergency on the way to the next town, there's absolutely no communication unless you can flag somebody on the way through.
0: Enel Hydro says overnight repairs last night did not resolve the issue with the transformer, and a backup transformer is on the way, expected at around 6 p.m. this evening. Many flights are canceled at Wabush Airport today. A piece of firefighting equipment there is broken, making it impossible for certain flights to land or take off. The mayor of Wabush, Gertie Canning, says it's just the latest in a series of problems at the airport. She wants Ottawa to fix it.
3: We went through this the winter when we had problems with the runway and then firefighting services. I don't think this should be happening right now. I if a piece of equipment goes down in a busy airport like this is, I think then there should be a second piece of equipment here. And I'm calling on our federal government to please fix this.
0: PAL Airlines says affected passengers should be getting emails regarding changes to their travel plans. Newfoundland and Labrador's own Jada Lee is having a great run so far, playing with the New York Heights, an inaugural season of the Women's Pro Baseball League. The season only started this month, but the pitcher from St. John's has played 4 games so far, winning 2 of those. Lee's parents, Dave and Amanda Lee, say everyone in the stands has been so happy to be there, seeing women play in their own league. The Lees describe what it was like being in the stands for their first game.
4: I mean, I think both of us were kind of welled up. The whole stadium was. I mean, when you looked around, I think everyone in the stadium was crying.
5: It was anxiety, nervous, wanting to vomit, excitement. I'm crying again here now just talking about it.
0: The Lees say anyone watching the games will be impressed with the level of play. They say the players are being treated like rock stars as well, signing autographs and hearing from young girls who say that they now have a direction and purpose and a professional league that they can strive to play for. Jada Lee's next game with the New York Heights is set Thursday night at 9 p.m. Island time. Those games can be watched on ESPN in the United States or on YouTube internationally. That's your CBC News for Newfoundland and Labrador at this hour. You can find updates to these and also other stories all the time online at cbc.ca/NL or by downloading the CBC News app. I'm Andrew Hawthorne. Stay tuned for an encore episode of the broadcast originally aired Monday, August 11th.
6: Cod might be thick in the water, but where is it all getting processed? And there's worry the fish plant won't be rebuilt in the town. Can the provincial fisheries minister provide some clarity on what's happening in St. Mary's? I'm Paula Gale. Welcome to the broadcast. Well, there might be lots of northern cod in the water, but it's been a struggle for some fishermen to find buyers and get the fish processed. Carl Hedderson lives on the tip of the northern peninsula and fishes cod in 3K. He says harvesters who live in his area are relying on cod for income, but even getting enough ice this summer has been a challenge. I reached him this afternoon. Now, before I get talking about northern cod here, I saw a photo there on Facebook of, is it your one of your crew members that you fish with a huge sturgeon in the boat?
7: Yes, that was sturgeon, northern sturgeon, we call him. I suppose that's the right name, but yeah, we got one yesterday there in our net, and yeah, took a couple photos and then released it. They're pretty durable fish. They stay alive a long time, and so anyway, we just released it, let it go. It was a big one. It's one of the biggest ones I've ever seen.
6: That was a huge fish. Now, yeah. Carl, what about the codfish?
7: Oh my God, cod is plentiful. Never thought I'd see the day the cod be as thick as it is. So, you know, we thought we were going to do good this year because the quota went up and we were allowed to catch 8,000 pounds a week, and so it looked like we're finally in this area gonna make a half decent summer, but it's been a problem trying to sell it. You know, yesterday we got to sell 2,000 pounds. They're not mine today, and I got to find out later on this evening if we're going to buy another 2,000 tomorrow. So we got to wait and see. This is the sixth week now we've been out of there. For myself, only got our limit 1 week. I could have got it 2 weeks, but I had trouble there and fell short there. I got 6,000 or something. But then another week, we got to sell one day on a Sunday, and every day we had to check in and see if we could sell. And unfortunately, we couldn't sell no more of the week. There wasn't that much fish on the go for the plant. And so we weren't able to sell, right? You got to understand now, we can't sell everywhere. It's just ice water seafoods. They're buying from us down in Arnoldsville, so it's quite a distance away. And without them, we wouldn't have been able to sell a pound of fish, you know, because there's no other buyers. There's not enough buyers, not enough processing, actually, on the island. That's the problem, I guess.
6: Yeah, that seems to be a real issue here. I mean, everything was kind of switched over to crab processing, and here we're seeing almost like this reversal.
7: Yeah. Oh, yeah, I knew it was common. I knew the cow was getting thicker, and just never thought I'd seen it as thick as what it is. But in the last few years, it's been increasing all the time, you know. And I don't think it was ever any thicker from any of the older fellas I've talked to, and we've never seen the like of it, you know. And it's all, as far as I know, it's all along the island, you know, and right up the Labrador coast. So we never seen that. I mean, I fished in the 80s when there would be lots of fish, and we used to have to go to Labrador come August month, but nobody got to do that anymore when, you know, it stays around all summer.
6: So, Carl, you're based at, like, is it Lance Meadows or Griquet or that area?
7: Me? Noddy Bay is where I live.
6: Noddy Bay.
7: Yeah, we offload there in Strait Shoe, which is the next community. Icewater is set up there, or you got someone to offload from Burden's there, Burden's Trucking. So it was good for us there to be able to offload that there, but it's not so good. If we could sell our weekly limit would be good. You know, it's a good price this year, and but there's a lot of things against it. I don't think anybody was getting ready to realize that the cod was going to be coming back. You know, as quick as it did, but it's been back for a while. But I mean, to this capacity, when you're not using any gear, you got to remember in the 80s we used you know, a state of gear, like cod traps, gill nets. I fished on a boat in the 80s with 120 gill nets. I mean, we're catching more than three nets now in a few hours than what I was catching then with 120 nets, you know, for a few hours on the gear. And
6: wow, that's incredible, Carl. And we know.
7: Well, without a doubt, it is incredible.
6: And yeah. We know, I'm sure the appetites are out there. I mean, the people around the world want to buy this cod.
8: But if you could wave a magic wand, I mean, what would you do today to ensure that fishermen were getting their cod, you know, bought and processed in a timely manner?
7: A lot of things got to happen. I mean, things just lost. The plants, I know we can't have a processing plant in every community, and we don't need to. But there's only a small few left on this island, and we know what happened. You know, the smaller ones all got shut down, and the industry was based on crab, on shellfish, and that. And unfortunately for the people in this area, I'll talk to you about that later, they wasn't fortunate enough to be a part of the shellfish industry. And they've had some struggles all through the moratorium years, and finally it looked like it was going to be a light at the end of the tunnel, and we still got problems. So if I could, if I had the power, I know it's about it. But we got a lot of things that's not right here. Now, we had ice making machines, you know, on the Northern Peninsula. There's, I can think of 10 places that shut down now. We don't have any ice. We got to get, our ice got to come from either Corner Brook or down to Arnold's Cove. And there's times we got to in with our fish and we got to wait, you know, there's a couple of times this year I had to wait all day for the trucks to get back with the ice to take it out of your boat, you know, and that's not good. And with the processing, then we can't, the plant, we're one of the best plants we've ever dealt with is Arnold Cove and the people. But, you know, it's not their fault. They're buying fish from other places too, and it's just too much fish coming in. With only a small amount of gear and a small amount of fish, to what it was in the past. We need the industry to should have been changed. Government needs to come on side. They got to put some ice making machines. They got to do something for plants. I mean, we need, with the technology today, we're not encouraging young people to enter processing. That's what we need. So, I mean, you don't need the labor intensive stuff now. You can put through more stuff in fish plants with all the technology there and the new equipment's out there. What we need is smarter people, the young people that's good for the technology, no good for fellows like me. We got people working in the fish plant now in their 80s, you know, and in the fishing boat, the same thing. And for this island, you know, Newfoundland was built from the fishery, and it can be in some of the better years coming up. Now, I've never seen the fisheries so bright as for fishing anything in the ocean since I've been at it in all my years. You know, I've been at it for 50 years.
8: Wow, Carl, that's incredible. I mean, and hopefully, you know, the industry will catch up in the coming years. But I do want to talk about another thing with you. I mean, we heard, you know, in the past couple of years, the struggle for you and harvesters in your area, you know, wanting to access lobster. And has there been any movement in terms of your, you know, lobbying DFO to get lobster licenses?
7: Yeah, we put a lot we put requests in. We had our union on side. They even put the first request in for us to look good. The DFO wanted to do something. The Minister of Fisheries, I think, wants to help out. The last request we had in there, without the support of the union, she came back herself and said, without the union support, you know, she can't move on it. But anyway, it really needs to happen. I don't know why fishermen got up against it so hard. It didn't concern their area. In this area, Area 14C, there's only 5 licenses here. And after we put the request in, and then we had fishermen basically all around the island taking up against it. And they took it to the Inshore Council with FFAW, and they, they voted against it, shut us down flat. And basically told the heads of the union to leave it. Don't do anything with it. So they withdrew the proposal. And it was unbelievable to see harvesters do that to a group of fishermen here on the tip of the Northern Peninsula that never had nunning in shellfish. And the lobsters look over the wharves, and they show a cod cutting over the wharves, see lobsters coming out and taking it. And you walk around the beach in the nighttime with a flashlight, see lobsters moving around. And when you look for squids now, this time this time of year. Never seen that, you know, years ago. And we know it was lots of lobsters, and it's only going to get better. And I, and it would have been the right thing to do. There got to be some way to help those fishermen. You only ever got one EOI claim, and not every year at Debbie's top. And I mean, remember 3 years ago, a lot of them never got a top EOI claim. And then you got to apply for that. There's nothing happening in the fall, so when for to get some income, you apply for EOI in the first week of October. And then you can't fish nothing until later on, maybe July. Most years, like the cod starts, this year was a week earlier, 5th of July. But EOI cuts off then with only 26 weeks, cuts off the first week in April. And then they have nothing then until they started at the cod. One time, you could sell a few capelin or herring and stuff like that, but nobody won't buy anything now in this area because it's such a small group of people, and they're so long without income. Now, this year, I mean, everybody was living in high hopes, was at least when we get started, we're gonna get some cod, 8,000 pounds a week. We know we're going to make more money than we ever seen in our lifetime with price. And now that we're started, this is the 6th week, and we can't sell our 8,000. So I don't know what's going to happen. But somebody needs to overrule the fishermen. The Minister of Fisheries needs to do it and help out. They did it in Quebec. I talked to a fisherman there. They told me it sold a lot of fishermen because of the 96 permits that was issued in Quebec for 125 pots. You know, was unbelievable. He said what they got. And it could be the same here. You know, it wasn't asking for the same amount of pots that what the fishermen got that got the licenses. And we're losing our fishermen. We're got no young people. We got a couple of young fellas now, younger fellows that stayed home with their fighters and stuff this year because looked like they could make some money with the cod. So if we had something to fish all season, we keep our communities anyway, because we're going to lose our communities the way things are going. You know, the fishery has been always the thing. And the few fishermen that have left here, I think we had 20 when we was trying for lobster. I don't think there's that many left here now. Their licenses are being bought in other areas to obtain non-core lobster licenses, because we got all core enterprises there. And I think it was 20. I think we might be down to maybe even as low as 15 now in this area. So we're losing them, and we're going to lose more. So somebody needs to do something to help out this area. And right now, lobster is the thing that's coming on stream. Why not issue permits? Why not issue permits for 100 pots? The license holders got 300. Wouldn't make a difference what I'm saying anything else. It wouldn't make a difference to the catch rates of those five people. You know, you wouldn't even, in most cases, you wouldn't even see none of them to the areas that some fellows would be fishing, you know, with the fishing in their own communities, right? But hopefully things will change and somebody sees the light, and maybe the Minister of Fisheries herself can say, listen, this is the right thing to do. We did it for Quebec. It's a good news story. Let's do it for the tip of the Northern Peninsula. Help those people in their final years, you know, and maybe let their sons or daughters continue their fishing instead of having to go away, right?
8: That was fisherman Carl Hederson in Noddy Bay. Now, broadcast producer Todd O'Brien spoke with Provincial Fisheries Minister Loyola O'Driscoll on Friday. Here's what he said about cod processing capacity.
9: Well, it's certainly an issue that we knew would come our way. I mean, there's 58,000 tons of fish to come out of the water, which is 127 million pounds when you look at it as a lot of fish. And so right now we've been, there's never an easy situation. We were 34 years without a fishery. And, you know, the fishery's coming back good and strong now. So there's not as many plants now as there was then. So, you know, there is, I guess, limits to when they go out. And, we've issued exemptions for plants that want to do head on and got out in order for the harvesters to get their fish out of the water. And, so that's something that we've been temporarily, again, that's until September, to get some of this fish out of the water, because not everybody wants fillets, and there's a big market for everything really in regards to cod. So, you know, certainly an issue, and we knew this will be coming because there's, I don't know what the percentage was, more than last year, but it's certainly a number that's, gone up in regards to fish coming out of the water or that's available to come out of the water.
10: That was Provincial Fisheries Minister Loyola O'Driscoll. Now, Todd also asked Minister O'Driscoll about the situation in the town of St. Mary's. The mayor told us last week there's growing concern the seafood plant may not be rebuilt in the town. The plant owned by Daly Seafoods burned to the ground in November. Here again is Provincial Fisheries Minister Loyola O'Driscoll.
11: Have you met with any of the Daly brothers in the last couple of weeks?
9: No, not in the last couple of weeks. I haven't. I have met earlier the year with the Daly brothers. So let me start first by saying, you know, obviously, the fire in November 4 is devastating for the town of St. Mary's. And, you know, it's something that is very concerning at the time. But, you know, over the span of the last few months, I have met with the company for sure. And the reason for meeting with the company, they come in to give us an update of what they were trying to do for the workers in the area at that time. So that was something that we did meet on for sure.
11: Now, Mayor Ryan seems to think or has some information that he's wondering about, did the Daly brothers buy a plant in Southern Harbour? What can you tell me about that?
9: Well, I don't know if they bought one in a plant in Southern Harbour. No, they had different locations that they were looking at, and they were trying to tell us where they were trying to do some processing. And, you know, we didn't have anything that that would tell us a lead that they bought the plant in Southern Harbour. That's certainly a rumor out there for sure.
11: It was a long battle fought to get a crab processing license for St. Mary's. So under the way things are, will the Daly brothers be able to take that crab plant license, that license for processing crab, and transfer it to another town?
9: Well, just to be clear, I mean, most licenses go to companies. These licenses are not with towns themselves. You know, if there's a group that certainly you're interested in, then they may still go back there. I don't know. But, I mean, these licenses are tied to companies, not to towns, right? So,
11: yes, of course.
9: You know, like I said, you know, that's just the way that happens. But, you know, if there's somebody interested in going in the town of St. Mary's, then by all means, we certainly, you know, would support anybody that's looking to go in there in regards to licenses. That's something that we would certainly look at for sure.
11: Now, apparently they've taken the salt water line out of the St. Mary's, and that's an indicator that, you know, they may not be rebuilding there. That's going to be a devastating blow to the town of St. Mary's if there's no crab plant there.
9: Oh, well, for sure. I mean, listen, obviously there's people there that were devastated by these fires. And us as a government have done a few things along the way to support these workers. You know, we've had 55 workers that were approved through St. Mary's Temporary Fish Plant Worker Program through the Community Enhancement Program. And that was total was $755,000. So, you know, there's things that we've done and, you know, along the way, again, you know, especially for the town of St. Mary's, you know, the fish salt plant was another issue that we've been supportive of as well. So, you know, we're certainly there to help the town of St. Mary's, and anything that we can do to help them, we'll certainly be there to help.
11: And as you said, so you have had conversations with the Daly brothers about them looking for another plant?
9: No, I've had conversations with them. They were looking, the conversations I had after the fire, the conversations I had is that they were looking to be able to find a place that they could process their crab. So we issued them a temporary crab license to be able to go somewhere to be able to try to take care of these workers and get their workers. And they wanted to try to keep their workers because whenever they do build a crab plant or a plant back, that, you know, they're trying to keep their workers, obviously, and they'd like to keep them.
11: Right. So they're processing in Brigus and Whitless Bay temporarily. But I guess, so you're telling me that you don't know if they're looking around to, you know, move operations permanently.
9: I don't know if it's solidified or not. I did hear rumors, but again, there's nothing in my shop to say that they're looking for a processing license for wherever that may be. We issued a temporary license to the company to be able to help these workers, and they weren't sure where they were going to process, but they were working out details that you're right in Whitless Bay and in Brickus as well. That was their intentions. But as of now, we have no reported processing that they have done up to date.
11: Now, the Fish Processing Licensing Board was established to take the politics out of handing out licenses, but you've done away with that board.
9: Yeah, we've made some changes. So when I came in here, our department does analysis on all this even before I got here. You go in, they do analysis on it. You know, when they go in and submit a plan, we're looking for a business plan, a management plan, a production plan, a waste disposal plan. All those items that we look for, we do that analysis starting off. Then we would hold that license until we got a group of licenses together, and then they will be sent to the board. So basically, we sped up the process, in my mind, and cut out the red tape. And, you know, when it sat here, we moved on it. So that was something that, you know, we decided instead of waiting months for them to try to get together, and, you know, they'd be saving these up over a period of time, could sit there for a month or two before any decisions were made. And, you know, ultimately, when it did come back, the minister always had the final decision, as it was, right?
11: Now, yeah, like I said, in the past, though, it was public who applied for a license, and the reasons why the board would grant or deny a license was made public. And the fish minister, of course, would have the final say. So are your decisions going to appear on a public website so we know who's applying and who gets them, and why not, or why?
9: That's something I'm going to say after I had to check that. I'm not sure that they'll be there before the answers of the if decision is made to see publicly if people can look at it, but I can certainly check that for you and get back to you, Todd, on that for sure.
11: Yeah, I could be wrong, but I do think in the past there'd be applications out there, and then you'd see what the decisions were for sure anyways, right?
9: Oh, yeah, no, decisions. If we make decisions, that'll certainly be there. No, for sure. Yeah.
11: Well, what about the HSF Ocean Products in O'Donnell's? They've been lobbying for a crab license for years and years. Did they get one?
9: Yes, they did. So that's an example of one that sat there well before I got here. And, you know, it was there since 24. So it was 2 years probably sitting there waiting. The decision was to recommend it. They just never issued the license. You know, there was a cry for more fish plants in all over Newfoundland Labrador so we could get more crab out of the water quicker and get a process. And sometimes that was the issue that, you know, they couldn't get it out. So that sat there and it was recommended by the board. And I went ahead as our department and we issued a processing license. So HSF Fisheries, we did, yes.
11: Is that unlimited processing capacity for that?
9: Unlimited. I don't think there's a limit on it as such.
11: When I talked to Todd Hickey, the owner, one of the owners there of that plant, he was saying, all I need is a crab license to rebuild my plant, because he had other licenses. Is there an indication that there will be a plant in O'Donnell's now?
9: Well, I'll say this. When people are applying to look for licenses, and it's really like a chicken and egg story, you know, if you're going to invest in a crab plant or a fish plant or whatever plant that may be, you'd like to have a license in your hand to say, you know, I'm sure the bank would look for that, but you'd like to have a license in your hand before you start. There's no sense of investing $10 or $15 million or whatever the number is to build a fish plant and not have a license. So, you know, that's something that we look forward to right now. When I issued that license, that was different than the one that we have now. It's called a conditional processing facility license. All right. So that one means that if anybody wanted to go in, not anybody, but if some people are interested in setting up a plant or whatever they may, they get a conditional fish processing facility license, and then to be able to do their work and due diligence to be able to get their funding or do whatever they got to do to be able to set up a plant. Right. Okay. So they need to have that. They need to have some sort of, background to make sure to a bank to make sure that, that that's the way it's going to go, I guess.
11: When did they get that crab license? When did you grant it? And when will they start processing?
9: Right now, they got a license. They never had a plant. Same thing happened to those guys. I'm going to say probably 8 or 9 years ago, their plant burned. So now they're going to try to get back into the business of, processing crabs. So, you know, they're going to take a while to build up their facility. So, you know, I think there's a minimum production, production of 2 years. And, you know, they're in the start of processing that. And let me just point out that all these licenses are renewed annually every year. You don't get them in Indigan for it. They're renewed every single year.
10: That was Provincial Fisheries Minister Loyola O'Driscoll. And by the way, Daily Seafoods has not responded to CBC's interview requests. Now, if you want to get in touch with us here at the broadcast, our email address is thebroadcast@cbc.ca. And to comment on anything you hear on this program, you can always call the Fish Line. The numbers are 709-576-5287 or 1-800-561-FISH. Thank you so much for listening. I'm Paula Gale. I'll see you soon.

0: From CBC News, The World This Hour, I'm Mike Miles. Ontario officials are updating efforts to fight wildfires in that province's north. Natural Resources Minister Mike Harris says there are more people are returning to their communities as fewer fires burn out of control.
1: There are 152 active fires across the province. Of those, 12 are not under control at this time. And since our last update, an additional 84, so that's 84 on top of the 80 that we announced just a short week ago, have been declared out. So great news.
0: The province says 14 communities have been evacuated, with more than 1,100 evacuees still taking shelter in host communities. Provincial officials say they're working to make sure they remain comfortable while being kept out of their homes. The mayor of Summerlane, BC, is praising members of his community who've pulled together despite incredibly difficult circumstances. An estimated 12,000 people remain under an evacuation order because of the threat from the Bald Range wildfire. Doug Holmes is encouraging people to continue to help each other.
2: We're putting the plan into place so that we can get back home when it's safe, so we'll be organized and we'll know what we're doing, but the fire is still out of control. And we can't start that process until that fire gets under control. So people's patience are going to start to wear thin. We know that. But we can't lose sight of who we are. We need to keep helping each other.
0: In the meantime, the provincial government says it's booked more than 1,000 hotel rooms to accommodate wildfire evacuees in the Okanagan. RCMP in the Okanagan say they're aware of a video circulating on social media claiming a certain individual started the wildfire near Summerland. Police say the posts claim the fire was sparked by someone who detonated a bear banger. But RCMP Staff Sergeant Chris Clark says investigators have determined that's not true.
3: We're aware of this particular individual, that we know who this person is, and we're still looking to speak to them. But however, they're not considered a suspect in this fire. In fact, the fire had already started, was well established, approximately 8 kilometers away from where they were when this video was shot.
0: Clark says police are investigating the cause of that fire. They want to review any dash cam or phone video taken last Friday afternoon in the area where the fire started. Now to Colombia, where officials now say at least 220 people were killed in yesterday's powerful earthquake. Workers in the city of Cali calling out for silence after one hears a voice in the rubble. Time is running out to find survivors. Manuel Rueda has more on the rescue effort.
4: The rescue has been going on throughout the night. You know, this is a complex problem for the Colombian government because you have 4 cities at least that have been majorly affected. And they're in an area that's about 400 kilometers from top to bottom. Some of these places, it's going to be easier to get humanitarian aid to because there are airports nearby. That's the situation in Cali. Some of the other places, for example, the Chocó region, which is further to the north, is going to be much tougher because there's many small towns without airports and with very poor roads. Colombia does not have enough rescue teams to attend all these disaster sites. So they're going to have to bring in rescue teams from different countries to provide support. Ecuador and El Salvador and Mexico have already offered teams. So this is going to be a big challenge. Manuel Rueda for CBC News, Bogota.
0: Canada-U.S. Trade Minister Dominic LeBlanc is in Washington, meeting in the next couple of hours with American trade rep Jameson Greer for the third time in 3 weeks. Canada is trying to negotiate a new tariff deal before harsh new tariffs that could kick in next week. Sources suggest Canada is prepared to make concessions to get some U.S. levies lifted. And that is The World This Hour. For CBC News, I'm Mike Miles.

0: This is your Environment Canada weather update. I'm Sarah Blackmore. Looking ahead to this evening on the Avalon Peninsula, mainly cloudy with some southwest winds, a low around 14 degrees. Chance of showers or drizzle on the Avalon South. For much of the northeast coast, it's the same thing, mainly cloudy with a chance of showers this evening, lows around 15 degrees. Could be up to 5 millimeters of rain for the Bay of Exploits, Green Bay, White Bay, and Grand Falls, Windsor. The interior could see 5 millimeters of rain as well tonight. Possible thunderstorms this evening. South coast of the island will see some showers or drizzle start this evening. Southeast winds and a low around 16 degrees. The west coast of the island will see a few showers this evening as well, around 5 millimeters, possible thunderstorms and a low of 15 degrees. And on the northern peninsula, a few clouds tonight, a low around 13 to 16 degrees. Southwest winds gusting to 40. Possible showers around Port Saunders and the Straits. For Labrador City and Wabush, as well as Churchill Falls and vicinity, good chance of showers this evening. The low will be around 11 degrees. For Upper Lake Melville and Eagle River, showers there as well, and a low around 12. Westerly winds in Upper Lake Melville and Eagle River tonight. For Nain, Hopedale, Postville, and Makovic, good chance of showers tonight and a low of 11. For Rigolet, Cartwright, and Black Tickle, a risk of thunderstorms this evening, low of 11 degrees. And for Norman Bay to Lodge Bay, mainly cloudy with a small chance of showers this evening and a low of 14. And then in Red Bay to Lanseclair, partly cloudy, some southwest winds become light around midnight and a low of 14. And that's your weather. I'm Sarah Blackmore.
1: 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I'm Gloria Makarenko. And

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8: This is your Environment Canada weather update. I'm Sarah Blackmore. Looking ahead to this evening on the Avalon Peninsula, mainly cloudy with some southwest winds, a low around 14 degrees. Chance of showers or drizzle on the Avalon South. For much of the northeast coast, it's the same thing. Mainly cloudy with a chance of showers this evening. Lows around 15 degrees. Could be up to 5 millimeters of rain for the Bay of Exploits, Green Bay, White Bay, and Grand Falls-Windsor. The interior could see 5 millimeters of rain as well tonight. Possible thunderstorms this evening. South coast of the island will see some showers or drizzle start this evening. Southeast winds and a low around 16 degrees. The west coast of the island will see a few showers this evening as well, around 5 millimeters, possible thunderstorms and a low of 15 degrees. And on the northern peninsula, a few clouds tonight, a low around 13 to 16 degrees. Southwest winds gusting to 40. Possible showers around Port Saunders and the Straits. For Labrador City and Wabush, as well as Churchill Falls and vicinity, good chance of showers this evening. The low will be around 11 degrees. For Upper Lake Melville and Eagle River, showers there as well, and a low around 12. Westerly winds in Upper Lake Melville and Eagle River tonight. For Nain, Hopedale, Postville, and Makovic, good chance of showers tonight and a low of 11. For Rigolet, Cartwright, and Black Tickle, a risk of thunderstorms this evening, low of 11 degrees. And for Norman Bay to Lodge Bay, mainly cloudy with a small chance of showers this evening and a low of 14. And then in Red Bay to Lanseclair, partly cloudy, some southwest winds become light around midnight and a low of 14. And that's your weather. I'm Sarah Blackmore.
9: Do you remember when you were little, in elementary school, getting books from Scholastic? You know, the company with the catalogs that sets up book fairs and gymnasiums. Well, it's still going, and it's bigger than ever.
10: The Magic School Bus, Babysitter's Club, all of these properties that aren't just known as books, but they're known as multimedia properties. Scholastic's at the helm of these. That's significant power for a publishing company / book fair giant.
9: Scholastic's been a staple here for decades. But how did an American company get so much access to Canadian schools?

Hi, I'm Paul Haverschrood. Welcome to The Cost of Living. You could be 7 years old or 70, but chances are you share one thing in common. Buying a book from Scholastic. Things come, things go, and Scholastic just keeps hawking books to Canadian kids. But why? Also today, if you own a coffee shop and run a contest called Roll Up the Rim to Win, you know the trademark police are coming for you. But now, more common words, phrases, internet memes are getting trademarked, and it's causing some problems. Up first, how the federal government spends money is about to get reshaped in a way we haven't seen in decades. So why aren't more people talking about it?

0: guns versus butter. It's a classic question for governments. How much to spend on the military versus hospitals, schools, roads? In Canada, we haven't had this public debate in a long time, really since the end of the Cold War and the collapse of the Soviet Union in the early 90s. Now, it's back. And the numbers are big. Like, Ottawa is on track to spend more on defense than anything else. But if we're spending more on guns, what about the butter? Eugene Lang is at the School of Policy Studies at Queen's University. He's also been the chief of staff to two federal ministers of defense. Hello.
1: Hello, how are you doing?
0: I'm well, thank you. So, just how big of a deal is what's happening with military spending for government finances?
1: I would call it paradigm shifting. It's a big, big change in my view, if it comes to fruition, if what's being committed to comes to fruition.
0: Well, we'll get into the ifs, but you're saying paradigm shifting. I mean, in ballpark, what kind of numbers are we talking about?
1: Well, they're talking about increasing defense spending by percentages of gross domestic product, meaning percentages of the size of the economy, roughly speaking. 1% increase in the size of the Canadian in the Canadian economy, it's $25 to $30 billion per year. And the government's committing to an increase in defense spending of between roughly 2 and 3% of GDP. So these are really eye-watering numbers. And they would also have to continue to increase over time with growth in the economy to stay static at that percentage. So it's a very big deal if this agenda comes to pass.
0: So if we're at ballpark $50 billion in defense spending today, by 2030, we're looking at around $100 billion. By 2035, $150 billion. Is there something that gives you pause and say, well, are we really going to spend that?
1: Well, I think if we are going to spend that, there'll have to be some serious conversations that we're not having now as a country about what we're prepared to trade off to pay for that. There's really only three ways to pay for that. One is higher taxes. Another is large structural deficits of the federal government indefinitely. And another is cutting other areas of government. We're not having those conversations. Right now, the government is paying for its current increase through larger deficits. But I don't think it's sustainable to just finance all of this indefinitely through federal government deficit spending. So at some point, there's going to have to be some kind of a national discussion on this, I think. But that could be some years in the future.
0: What do you think precipitates that discussion? Like, why do you think we're not having that discussion now? And when would we have that discussion?
1: Well, of course, no government wants to have that discussion. So that's why we're not having it. And no one's forcing the government to have the discussion. The opposition parties are generally in line with what they're doing here. And the bond markets aren't forcing the government yet to have the discussion because the fiscal position of the Canadian government is relatively good compared to peer countries and good compared to, say, 25, 30 years ago. So there's no forcing function to have the discussion, and it's not one the government wants to have. What they're saying is, well, you can have guns and butter. They're saying we're not really going to be cutting government programs in any meaningful way. We're going to be shrinking the size of the public service by 15%, but we're not cutting into programs or entitlements. You're not going to have to worry about tax increases, and we're going to gradually reduce the deficit and increase military spending to 4 or 5% of GDP. That's the basic narrative of the government today.
0: So in the guns versus butter debate, can we kind of stick a pin in what kind of spending might get crowded out if we're spending more on the guns part?
1: Well, the magnitude here is so significant that the only categories of spending in the federal government that are anywhere near that level of committed defense spending are in what you might call entitlements or social programs or transfers to provinces. And those are, of course, sacrosanct things, and we don't like to cut those. And those are not things that have been cut really in 30 years in any meaningful way. The other stuff is relatively trivial because of the numbers that we're talking about here. So it may well take, and if you talk to fiscal policy experts, they'll tell you it will take some kind of a tax change to pay for this to be a sustainable fiscal posture that puts that much money into national defense.
0: So we're talking either income taxes or maybe like increase the GST, that kind of thing?
1: Most economists would probably say the best way to pay for something like this on the tax side is through a GST increase. But whether that's realistic politically, that's a completely separate question.
0: I mean, back to our discussion about why we're not having this debate right now, I think that's when the rubber would hit the road, right? If we're all of a sudden like, okay, let's boost the GST to pay for defense, then that becomes a robust conversation.
1: Well, yes. And if you look at public opinion surveys that have been taken over the last year or so, they show a really significant rise in public support for defense spending, the likes of which we really haven't seen in at least a generation. But none of those surveys ask Canadians these trade-off questions. What are you prepared to give up for the level of defense spending you say you support? Those kinds of questions aren't typically asked in these surveys. And I think if they were asked, you might get more nuanced answers from the public in terms of the degree of support they have for this agenda. But at some point, these sorts of conversations are going to have to be had. They may be having them now inside the government. I suspect they are. But they're not having them out in the open. We're not having these conversations in Parliament yet either.
0: Okay, but just to put this in context, this isn't just a Canadian thing, this shift into defense spending. It seems like a lot of countries around the world, almost the whole world, is spending more on defense. There's an investing theme called global rearmament. If you step back and look at what's happening, why is this happening around the world?
1: Well, we're getting back into kind of Cold War levels of defense spending, I think. I'm old enough to remember the Cold War. You're probably not. We went through a 25-year period in this century where we had something, or more than that, actually almost 35-year period, where people talked about a peace dividend, meaning we could reduce the Cold War levels of spending, defense spending, radically all across, certainly all across NATO, because the threat of the Soviet Union that motivated all of that spending had dissipated. And that was a dividend. It could be harvested and put into other programs. Like in Canada, we would have discussed social programs as the obvious thing to channel that money into, and to some degree it was. We're kind of getting back into, I hesitate to use the phrase Cold War, but it's another type of international situation where the threats are much greater than they were 10, 15 years ago. They talk about, you know, the rise of great power rivalry again. And on top of that, I think we have seen, at least in the last year or two, that the reliability of our closest ally is not quite what it once was in terms of defending us or their commitment to defend Canada.
0: Do you think this country has a choice in ramping up its spending, or are we just in a corner right now and this is something that has to happen?
1: Well, governments always have a choice. You can choose vulnerability and you can choose dependency, which is kind of what we've chosen for a long, long time. And Mr. Carney's looked, I guess, at the international and continental security situation. He's decided we no longer can make that choice. So in the government's view, it seems clear to me they've chosen a path that will gradually reduce some of our vulnerabilities and dependencies. That's the choice they've made. They could make a different choice, but I don't think it would be the right choice.
0: And finally, if you could get one answer and know one thing in the next 6 months, out of all the questions that you have and are still sort of open, what would that be? What would you want to know?
1: Well, I guess I would want to know what the government's plans are for financing 4% of GDP in defense spending within the next 5 years, because that's what the Prime Minister is now committed to this spring. He gave a speech back in May where he said we're going to move from 2% of GDP defense spending today to 4% by 2030. That's tomorrow in government terms, 5 years down the road. How's that going to be paid for is what I'd like to know the answer to. I actually don't think they have an answer for it, to be honest with you, yet, or at least not an answer that they're ready to roll out for the public. But I'm not even sure they do have an answer for it.
0: That doesn't fill me with a whole bunch of confidence.
1: No, but that's government. You know, announcements get made. You know, notional dollars get set aside, kind of. But I think we need a little bit more transparency and a little bit more, you know, frankly, honesty with Canadians about what this is going to take to do this, because it is a major shift in the federal government's, at least in its fiscal and funding priorities.
0: Eugene Lang is at the School of Policy Studies at Queen's University. Say you started a shoe company and gave it the tagline, "Just do it." You know Nike's coming after you. But what about other words, phrases, pithy internet memes? Can someone just pluck them from the English language and voila, they're off limits? Jenny DeRosio finds more of those are being trademarked all the time. And not everyone's happy about it.
2: Amitha Massey is a fitness coach in Calgary. And if there's one thing she loves, it's walking.
3: That is like what I'm known for. I'm always the girl getting her steps in. And so I was like,
2: last summer, she wanted to do something fun. So she hosted a big walk.
3: And I'm going to call it a hot girl walk because I think it's so funny. I was like, that's exactly what it is.
2: 60 people showed up ready to strut.
3: We like drank aminos. We drank protein. We had chia pudding. We just
2: made for a cute social media video. But that video got taken down. Then, when Amitha hosted another hot girl walk a few months later and posted another video, her Instagram got deactivated.
3: I'm like freaking out because I had like over 3,000 followers on that account. I was running my personal training business.
2: If you go for a stroll with your friends and call it a hot girl walk, that's fine. But if you use that phrase to promote a fitness event, you're infringing on a trademark that belongs to the American influencer Mia Lind.
4: This way I can keep control over the mission of the Hot Girl Walk, which is to keep fitness accessible and inclusive.
2: Most of us associate trademarks with brand names and logos, like the Nike swoosh. But lots of stuff can be trademarked. Colors, scents, and yes, phrases. If a phrase distinguishes what you're selling from another business, you can trademark it. Companies do this all the time. So do celebrities.
5: Bam, bam, bam.
2: Oh, Chef Emeril.
5: Bam.
2: And then there was the time when late night TV host Johnny Carson had to make sure this legendary line didn't go down the drain.
6: Here's Johnny.
2: Back in 1980, a Canadian porta potty company wanted to trademark the name Here's Johnny. You know. Like, the John?
7: Now, you can imagine that Johnny Carson was not thrilled about this.
2: Dan Bearskin is a trademark lawyer in Toronto. He says Johnny Carson fought this and won.
7: The name Here's Johnny was so well known in Canada and so closely associated with the Johnny Carson as a television performer that any use for anything, especially, goodness, portable toilets, would cause confusion.
2: The Federal Court of Canada said the phrase belonged to Carson first and couldn't be registered without his consent. In the age of the internet, where anything can go viral, Karis Craig says more people are trying to cash in on popular phrases. She's a law professor at York University in Toronto.
8: If you can successfully trademark a catchphrase that everybody is saying, then you have almost a ready-made brand, right? You don't need to do the work of raising awareness and building the brand.
2: Some dude in Oshawa, Ontario, just did this. He successfully trademarked the phrase, bruh. You know, the word you can't get your kid to stop saying.
9: Bruh.
10: Bruh.
9: Bruh.
10: Bruh.
9: What's up, bruh?
2: But trademarking something people say isn't always a moneymaker. And it can really tick people off.
11: Hot girls don't trademark common or cultural phrases.
12: Your entire target audience and all of your consumers have turned against you. Like, what did we think was going to happen when you trademark a common phrase?
2: Social media can complicate ownership. If we all have a hand in making a phrase popular, who gets to profit off of it? Karis Craig thinks maybe no one should.
8: Not everything has to be owned. Not everything has to be intellectual property. Not everything has to be exploited by a single actor. Sometimes it's nice that we all share things.
2: Unless it's going to get you in hot water. Amitha Massey didn't want a legal battle. She's still doing group walks, but she's calling them something else.
3: Now I've branded it under my brand. I call it a glow girl walk.
2: For the cost of living, I'm Jenny DeRosio.
0: Our next story first aired earlier this year. Daniel Nerman, I know you remember Scholastic.
13: Oh, yeah. I blew all my allowance on those Babysitter's Club books and Garfield comics.
0: Because you have great taste.
13: Well, thank you.
0: You know what I remember is the catalogs, right? You'd get the flyer, you'd peer at the tiny book jackets, and then put these little check marks or circles around the Judy Blume or the Gordon Corman, whatever you wanted to get.
13: And when the orders came in, best day ever. But, you know, I also remember the book fairs. My school had them, and I know a lot of people remember those.
6: Shelves of books everywhere, the bookmarks, the posters, the little knickknacks.
13: Krista Weeb lives in Calgary, and she's a parent now. She has two kids of her own, and every year she volunteers at their school book fair, working the cash register and helping all the students out.
6: They come in with their little Ziploc baggie, and it's just full of change, and then I have to sit there and count it out. Then I say to them, okay, you have this many dollars, so here's what you can go pick.
13: She says for kids today, it's the same as it was for her.
6: They're all so excited. They're so excited to run in and find something. And it just feels the same. It feels like when I was a kid going to the book fair still.
0: You know, the first time my kids brought home the Scholastic flyer, I was like, really? That's still around?
13: It is still around, and it's been around for more than 100 years. It started in Pennsylvania as a magazine that covered high school sports. The book fairs came along in the 80s, but Scholastic's bread and butter is in publishing and distribution. It puts out more than 600 new books a year, and it has some really big titles like Clifford the Big Red Dog and The Hunger Games and the Harry Potter series.
0: I mean, these are huge, right? These are some of the biggest names in YA or even or kids' books.
13: It is a big deal in the publishing world. Mark Leslie Lefebvre is the former president of the Canadian Booksellers Association. And a few years ago, he was in New York City and dropped in to the Scholastic headquarters.
9: And I remember going into their Manhattan office, and I think there's a big giant Clifford there. And there was just like, it was overwhelming because it was almost the equivalent of going to, you know, what was that toy store that used to be in Manhattan that was featured in the movie Big?
13: You mean FAO Schwartz?
9: Yeah. You know, it was everything was bigger, larger than life.
0: Okay, so the idea of Tom Hanks jumping on a giant piano playing chopsticks with Robert Loggia, that's maybe more fun than I would have thought visiting a corporate headquarters would actually be.
13: That's the vibe at Scholastic. I mean, the company has even branched out into entertainment. It owns an animation studio. It makes children's movies and TV series based on its books.
9: The Magic School Bus, Babysitter's Club, all of these properties that aren't just known as books, but they're known as multimedia properties. Scholastic's at the helm of these. They have access to all of this media. That's significant power for a publishing company / book fair giant.
0: Okay, that's significant power, but what about the money? Like what are the dollars like for Scholastic and all this?
13: It did more than $1.5 billion in sales last year, but its profits are more in the range of $15 to $50 million.
0: All right, so it's doing a lot of volume, but it sounds like the margins are pretty skinny.
13: That is the publishing industry, so it does have to hustle. And one way to do that is through book fairs. Last year, there were 9,000 Scholastic book fairs held in Canada.
0: All of those in schools?
13: Yes.
0: Okay, but here's something that's a bit curious. You've got this big, publicly traded American company, and yet it's selling stuff in Canadian schools. Now, I'm not suggesting anything is wrong with that, just that not a lot of companies, regardless of where they're from, actually get that kind of access to students.
13: It is a unique relationship between public education and a private company, but it's one that goes back decades. Those Scholastic catalogs that you were talking about earlier, teachers have been handing them out in their classes since before the book fairs, since the 1950s.
0: Well, they do just kind of feel like wallpaper, right? They've just always been around for you, for your kids, for whoever. But what about the schools? Like, what's in it for them?
13: They get money. The book fairs are also fundraisers. Schools get a cut of the sales, and they can take it in cash or Scholastic credit. Joseph Jeffrey is the chair of Canadian School Libraries.
10: If you take the Scholastic credit, you get a much higher percentage. It's around 60-ish percent of the take of the fair. If you choose cash, it's much, much lower, anywhere between 10 and 25%.
0: Well, they don't really miss a trick now, do they? Right? Like they offer this big credit that keeps schools buying their stuff instead of taking their cash.
13: Yeah, it's like a circular economy. And most schools do take the credit because they need books. Scholastic also sells materials like reading worksheets and online math games. Teachers buy those and they even buy furniture.
0: They can buy furniture from Scholastic?
13: Yeah, they sell bookshelves and reading couches. Joseph works in Northern BC, where the average library budget for an elementary school is $3,000 to $5,000. That's for the entire school year.
0: Okay, so maybe there's a different conversation we can have at some point around education funding. But for now, if we just stick with this question of why Scholastic, I suppose, you know, if you're a school, why would you turn down a book fair if it can help you get stuff you need?
13: Yeah, I mean, Joseph said when he was a librarian, you know, the Scholastic book fairs would double his budget for the year. So it's actually a really necessary relationship.
0: Okay, what about competition, though? This is a U.S. company. Is there a Canadian alternative to Scholastic?
13: There are independent bookstores that run school book fairs, but Joseph says no one out there does this at the scale Scholastic does.
10: We've been working with one of our local independent bookstores, and we've tried running book fairs through them for a few years. And our biggest problem is trying to get the books from one school to the next school in a timely manner. Because if we actually use a courier like Scholastic does, that's a lot of extra overhead money on either the school end or the business end.
13: Scholastic has the infrastructure, right? Like, they have distribution centers across Canada, hundreds of staff. The company is shipping out like 3 million books to schools every year. Joseph says they have a formula and they do it really well. So
10: there's not really a lot of point trying to get into the space that more or less has a monopoly. Like, you're not going, an upstart is probably not going to emerge that can topple Scholastic.
0: So don't expect the books to stop moving anytime soon.
13: No, but there are some critics out there. I mean, I'm a parent, and one of the complaints I hear in my social media circles about Scholastic, just all the other stuff that's for sale at the book fairs, like scented erasers and Pokemon notepads. Mark Leslie Lefebvre, the former bookseller, says that gets a lot of people hot under the collar.
9: One of the criticisms that's been bandied about from people in the industry is that it's a trinkets and trash show.
0: Well, yeah, it's understandable that they'd sell books, right? Books are educational. Everyone wants their kids to read. Fuzzy pens, not so much.
13: Yeah, but to be clear, it is up to the schools to decide what to sell at their book fairs. A spokesperson from Scholastic told me they don't have to display tchotchkes. But Danica Ellis does have some other concerns. She's an editor at Book Riot, a literary website, and she also used to run the book fairs for an independent bookstore in Victoria.
14: We don't allow any other business to set up a pop-up store inside of the school and march all of the kids by it and then have kids who are walking away with huge stacks of books and posters and toys and then kids who can't have anything.
0: Yeah, that was a thing even in my day, right? Those books would show up and you'd kind of, there'd be the haves and there'd be the have-nots, and it kind of wasn't cool.
13: No, and there are dozens of Reddit threads about this, how parents remember that, not getting the books because they couldn't afford them. And also, they don't like how kids are sometimes, you know, taken to browse the book fairs during school hours. There's a lot of

0: But Scholastic is pretty entrenched, and it brings in money for education. Last year, its book clubs and book fairs raised $20 million for Canadian schools.
1: And if that went away, then schools would have to, or at least want to, probably make up that money from somewhere.
0: They would. And, you know, some parents think, book fairs, why not? Like Krista Weeb, she loves the book fair and doesn't even mind if her kids want to buy a poster.
2: I remember buying posters. Posters were always the best at the book fair. Because I feel like you can't find those book fair posters anywhere else, right? With like the cat hanging in the tree.
0: Hang in there, Paul.
1: I mean, what would we do without the hang in there posters? How would principals decorate their offices?
0: How would we stay motivated?
1: Thanks, Danielle.
0: You're welcome.
1: That's all for the show. Oh, and before we go, if you have a question about Canadian business or economics, please let us know. We have a Q&A show coming up at the end of the summer, and we would love to try to answer some of your questions. In the past, you've asked everything from, do you really need to dry clean your clothes? Like, is it worth the money? To, why does it cost the same to ship something all the way from China as it does from the province next door? So if you have a question, our number is 1-866-550-COST. That's 1-866-550-2678. Please let us know your question. Our email, if you want to do that, costofliving@cbc.ca. 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I'm Paul Havershrood. Hope you're having a great summer. 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
5: This is CBC News for Newfoundland and Labrador. I'm Andrew Hawthorne. A 17-year-old in St. John's is facing 58 counts of sexual offense charges after using artificial intelligence to make sexually explicit images of teenage girls and then distributing them online. The RNC Child Abuse and Sexual Assault Unit spoke with several teens who had found digitally altered images of themselves posted to social media platforms. After multiple search warrants were executed, police were able to trace the images back to their alleged creator. As such, a 17-year-old male was charged with 19 counts each of making, possessing, and distributing child sexual abuse and exploitation material. The RNC wants to remind the public that using AI to create and share sexual content without consent is a crime. And they are asking parents and caregivers to speak with their children about consent and responsible technology use. Two ATV riders on the west coast of the island are home safe, thanks to the Stephenville search and rescue. Police say that last Friday, Bay St. George RCMP got a call from an ATV operator needing help. The driver and their passenger were in the backcountry, headed to Serpentine Lake, when they got lost. After giving their coordinates, Stephenville Ground Search and Rescue located the pair safely and in good health Saturday afternoon. The RCMP says the two were prepared with a communications device, shelter, food, and water for their trip, and they were able to stay safe and healthy until assistance arrived. Police say the incident is a valuable reminder of the importance of packing the right gear when going out into the woods. Residents of Labrador West are saying yet another problem at Wabush Airport is unacceptable and preventable. One of the airport's two crash fire rescue units became unserviceable during an inspection on Monday. That means under federal regulations, commercial flights carrying more than 19 passengers cannot fly there.

0: PAL announced they were suspending all flights into and out of Wabush on Monday. Wabush Mayor Gertie Canning says it's not the first time that there have been problems at the airport. And rather than treating them all like isolated incidents, she says they are symptomatic of the need to wholly update the airport to meet the region's needs.
1: It's frustration. It's total frustration. These, you know, we don't expect, you know, you expect this sometimes in the winter due to weather, due to ice. You don't expect this in, you know, beautiful weather, and you don't expect flights to be canceled. And you definitely don't expect flights to be canceled because of a mechanical issue with the firefighting equipment, when we all know we need this equipment on the ground and it needs to be operational.
0: Canning is calling for the federal and provincial governments to start talking about ways to upgrade the airport to accommodate how much traffic it now receives. The Newfoundland and Labrador Summer Games are on in Cornerbrook this week. 1,500 athletes are in the city, 60 of whom are representing Team Indigenous. 16-year-old Ashley Motti and 15-year-old Selena Cunning are two Mi'kmaq athletes on the team who have been playing beach volleyball together for 4 years now.
2: I love to represent. It feels really great having this opportunity, and yeah, I'm super excited to do it.
3: Yes, it feels so well knowing that we're representing Newfoundland and Labrador on behalf of the Indigenous, and hopefully to make them proud and take it home.
0: The girls say they've been spending almost every day of the summer together building a connection and friendship. Maudie says that's the key in beach volleyball, where a two-person team needs good communication, rather, to be key. Finally, this year's Newfoundland and Labrador Folk Festival is all said and done. And organizers are reflecting on how it went, particularly with a scaled back event compared to previous years. The 49th and a half folk festival packed in over 2,000 people at Bannerman Park over the weekend. And while attendance was free, the Folk Arts Society came away with around $17,000 in donations. President Jean Hewson says while it was a smaller, cozier folk fest filled with exclusively local acts, from the feedback they've received, it seems to have suited attendees just fine.
4: It does feel very much that people are supportive of something smaller, of something that represents the cultural groups that live and play music and have folk arts here. So I think certainly it seems that might be a direction that it will move in for the future.
0: That's your news. I'm Andrew Hawthorne.
5: Good afternoon. It is Tuesday, August the 11th, and across Newfoundland and Labrador, you are listening to On the Go here on CBC Radio 1. I'm Chrissy Holmes. Really glad you're joining us here today. Got lots to talk about, a lot of things coming up tomorrow we're going to be talking about here today. Have you seen this question going around? What would happen if Earth lost gravity for 7 seconds? Yeah, it's a conspiracy theory. It's out there on the internet. And yes, it's been debunked by NASA, but we're not going to throw the baby out the bathwater here. We're going to explore this perfectly good question because I think it's why it's gone viral. Ivan Booth, head of the math department, is here with us to explore that a little bit more. That theory is all centered on August the 12th, of course. Coincidentally, the day the partial solar eclipse lands. We're going to talk about that a little bit more here with Ashley Brawweiler, too. She's been doing all the math. Plus, a mother-daughter duo have actually headed to Europe to take in tomorrow's total solar eclipse in the path of totality, right? So people from all over the continent are making their way to mainland Spain for tomorrow's historic sunset. We'll hear from them. Coming up in half an hour, drugs, murder, and more than questions. We go to Dawson Creek, where CBC has spent 2 years investigating the cause of too much crime in that northern BC community. Plus, it's one of the first times that the RNC has laid such a large number of charges against someone accused of using AI to alter images. The accused is a teenager, and so are his alleged 19 victims. Police say there could be more. We are going to be speaking with Constable Stephanie Myers about that. Plus, in an hour, more than 1,000 people on the West Coast are still in the dark thanks to a power outage caused by a bird strike. We're going to hear from the Norris Point mayor and a B&B that is on the last load of clean sheets. We'll get into that. Plus, the ban on U.S. alcohol sales has lasted more than a year. Net result? Canadian consumers are discovering their domestic wines and spirits. And guess what? It's not plonk. Canadians like them. We've got more to talk about here over the next couple of hours, too. But we're going to get the conversation started like we always do. Talking weather with Ashley Brauweiler. Ashley, what a turnaround here in St. John's here today.
6: Yeah, it's decent out there, hey?
5: Started like most states do around here, pretty gray and cool. But then things turned around. But elsewhere, so man, we got some nice temperatures around the province.
6: Yeah, it's 19 degrees right now, and St. John's feels more like 24 with that humidex. But you head towards the west coast, that's where the nicest weather is at the moment for the island. Anyway, Deer Lake, 25 degrees. Same thing for Cartwright and Happy Valley Goose Bay tied there as well, 25 degrees. So lovely.
5: Beautiful. So I guess summer, are we going to see some 20 plus temperatures for St. John's anytime?
6: Yeah, it's coming. It does look like the next couple of days we should see some mild temperatures, but it is going to be unsettled. We've got an area of low pressure that's going to stick with us for a couple of days, and that's going to bring the risk of some thunderstorms. So we're already seeing some thunderstorms headed towards the interior right now of the island portion of the province, just one little cell that's working its way through. But that risk of thunderstorms will continue tonight for the western portion of the island. We're also seeing some lightning in Lab City. And we will continue to see that risk into the evening as well. And then southeastern portions of Labrador, you're also looking at that risk of thunderstorms tonight. Other than that, temperatures will be relatively mild overnight. We'll be sitting somewhere between 13 to 16 degrees for the island, and then for Labrador about 10 to 14 degrees. And then for tomorrow, like I said, that area of low pressure sticking around, the risk of thunderstorms will also stick around tomorrow. So there, you know, we may see some peaks of sun similar to today, but that risk of thunderstorms will be around, and that will be the case for the island, southeastern Labrador, and Lab West through the day tomorrow. So keep that in mind if you do have any outdoor plans.
5: Yeah, I bet you're hearing a lot from the Newfoundland and Labrador Games crowd too, because lots dependent on the weather. How's the forecast looking for the coming days?
6: Yeah, so showers tomorrow, risk of thunderstorms. Not great, but hopefully the showers will be, you know, in between when all the events are happening.
5: Fair enough. Yeah. Speaking of that, every time we have a major, you know, celestial event going on, I know you like to dig in and do up, do the math, figure out when and where. And of course, the partial solar eclipse is coming up tomorrow. And it looks like we're in a unique position in St. John's for that, sort of.
6: Yeah. Well, being the most easterly point in North America, we are actually going to see about 53% of the sun obstructed by the moon tomorrow. And actually, Nain is going to see the most. There, you're going to see 55% of the sun obstructed by the moon. But yeah, overall, not looking great forecast-wise. So that'll happen 3:35 local time in St. John's. And there's, you know, that will shift depending on where you are across the province. There is a slight chance that at that exact time, there may be some clearing skies for the Avalon, potentially through parts of central and the south coast. But it'll be very scattered in nature. Like I said, there will be lots of showers around, as well as the brisk of some thunderstorms. So at this point, hopefully we'll hope for the best that we'll be able to see it at that point. But then there's another thing that's happening tomorrow night. Not only are we seeing a solar eclipse tomorrow, a partial solar eclipse, but we've also got the Perseid meteor shower that's also peaking tomorrow night. And because of that new moon, there's no moon in the sky tomorrow night. So we will actually, it'll be fairly dark. So we might even be able to see up to 50 to 100 meteors in an hour.
5: Very cool.
6: Yeah.
5: If sky's clear, I guess.
6: If the sky's clear. That's always the caveat.
5: Yeah. And for tomorrow afternoon, for the start, I guess, the onset of the partial solar eclipse, when would you suggest people get set up if they want to take it all in?
6: Yeah, so in St. John's, 2:28 is when the partial eclipse will begin. We'll see maximum eclipse. So that's when 53% of the sun will be covered by the moon. That'll happen at 3:35, and then all of this will wrap up at 4:37 p.m.
5: And if there's cloud cover, we can watch NASA.com.
6: Correct. Also, do not look at the sun tomorrow. It's never safe to look at the sun. You need to make sure that if you are planning on checking that out, that you have the proper glasses.
5: Thank you for that. And we all have those left over, I'm sure, from last solar eclipse.
6: I do, too. Years ago, yeah.
5: Yep. Still got those going. Okay, Ashley, are you excited for this?
6: Yeah. Looking forward to it.
5: Yep. Me too.
6: Hopefully we're blue sky.
5: No pressure.
6: Nope, that's Mother Nature.
5: Yeah, fair enough. Okay, fine. All right, Ashley, thanks for this.
6: No problem.
5: That's Ashley Brawweiler, and she's actually, she's heading upstairs here now to put together the rest of the forecast, and she's going to have the full picture. I was checking out her graphics earlier about, you know, how much of this partial solar eclipse each part of the province is going to see. So check that out if you want to get a sense of what this is going to look like potentially if the clouds do clear from wherever you're listening from. She's going to be live with the rest of the Here and Now crew coming up 6 o'clock Island time, 5:30 most parts of Labrador, or anytime on our CBCNL YouTube page or CBC Gem. Yeah. You know, speaking of eclipses throughout history, they seem to have stoked primal fear in humans, like always. It was widely believed they coincided with tragedy, right? Like that time in 1133 when there was a solar eclipse, and then 2 years later, King Henry I died. Yeah. Anyway, the latest doomsday theory that started whipping the internet up earlier this year happens to coincide with tomorrow's partial solar eclipse. It's a conspiracy theory that appears to have started with a post from a now dead Instagram account. And very quickly, one question was trending in Google searches. We're going to come back to that question in a moment, but I'm going to let the people of the internet take the wheel for the conspiracy explainer.
7: A viral rumor claims that Earth is going to temporarily lose gravity here on August the 12th.
8: For 7 seconds, gravity is going to no longer exist.
9: Now, the story says that NASA has known since 2019 and created an $89 billion survival program called
10: Project Anchor. It's right around the corner, August 12th.
11: According to leaked documents from NASA, there's going to be an intersection of two black holes, which is going to remove the gravity on Earth.
12: And the plan is to see if Earth can survive losing gravity.
10: If you are at all nervous,
13: it's better to be safe than sorry, because I'm not trying to go out like that.
14: And maybe that's why all these billionaires are building bunkers.
15: What I'm seeing online is, this isn't going to happen, this isn't going to happen, this isn't going to happen, this isn't going to happen. So, I'm speaking on if it does happen.
5: Okay, that's the Project Anchor conspiracy theory summary as told by the people who are talking about it on the internet. Now, NASA has totally debunked this. Our next guest is going to take that debunking a little further, too. But, you know, we also want to acknowledge that the reason that this conspiracy theory and the follow-up Google search trends asking what would happen if Earth lost gravity for 7 seconds seems to be viral is because it's a really interesting question. So we wanted to explore the question and discuss this a little further with our resident black hole gravitational wave and all things mathematical expert at Memorial University, Ivan Booth, head of the math department. Welcome to the show.
16: Thank you.
5: Okay, so Ivan, I mean, what did you make of this theory when you first got into it?
16: Well, I first got into it last night when you emailed me about it, so I hadn't heard about it till then.
5: Appreciate it. So once you got into the weeds, what did you think? Is it possible? I guess at the root, it's what? Black holes colliding?
16: Yeah, so there's a few bits in it that are real. So black holes are real. Black hole collisions are real. Gravitational waves are real. And we can detect gravitational waves from black hole collisions. That's all real. But the detects, they're incredibly weak when they get to Earth. So scientists and engineers spent 25 years building detectors that could do this. And so when typical gravitational wave signal gets to Earth, it causes kind of a wobbling of kind of compressions and stretches. And those stretches on the scale are sort of like the distance from here to the nearest star would change by the width of a human hair. And obviously, on human scales, it's much less than that. It's much tinier than an atom. So there are minute changes in the gravitational field, but they're nowhere near this. The example I was thinking of last night, and I was talking to my son about it, who's doing engineering, the example we came up with is maybe like a the radio signal from CBC, the on-air signal, and the VOCM signal meet somewhere around Pluto and cause it to blow up. And so it's tiny, tiny things that are not going to do anything. So this is not going to happen.
5: That's the equivalent for this gravitational discontinuity event.
16: Yeah. It's actually, there's a couple levels there. It is actually makes sense that, but we'll, yeah.
5: Okay. So, I mean, it is all pretty interesting. So you think this can't happen, but we can actually measure gravitational fields,
16: yeah,
5: right?
16: Yeah, absolutely, yeah.
5: And waves.
16: Yes.
5: What do they, I mean, just explain that to us a little bit. How do we know this is not going to happen based on the instruments we have?
16: Well, I guess the way we really know it's not going to happen is we spent decades trying to build instruments that could detect even the tiniest signals. And they were predicted by Einstein's gravity, many years ago, back probably 100 years ago. But it took a huge effort, thousands of scientists and hundreds of millions of dollars to build something that could even detect it, even at the smallest level. So they exist, but they're not strong enough to do this.
5: Okay. So even based on the theory, we don't have the gear to do this.
16: Part of this conspiracy is that NASA knew these gravitational waves were coming and they've known for several years. We don't have the detectors to do that. It turns out in about 20 years, we will have the detectors to know whether supermassive black holes are about to merge a couple of years in advance. So that's also also real. But again, when they arrive at Earth, they'll just be so weak that they do not have any noticeable effect. It's measurable, but not noticeable.
5: So that's to me like the nail in the coffin debunker right there. We actually can't do this yet.
16: Yeah, that's right. Yeah. Yeah, there's no way NASA could have known at this stage, yeah.
5: Okay.
16: Yeah. Unless they have secret satellites.
5: Right. Okay, well, let's just dust that one off. Debunked Ivan Booth. But we didn't want to throw this question out because, how often do we get to explore this question? Because it became a Google search trend, I think, for a reason. Yeah. What would happen if Earth lost gravity for 7 seconds? Can we just play with this for a moment?
16: Yeah, So again, this is something I spent, me and my son were thinking about last night. And then at lunchtime today, I sat around with some of the other math professors and we were talking about it. So what would happen, I think, is if you think about the Earth is spinning and we're on the Earth, then if gravity stopped, then we would sort of continue on a straight line with the Earth's revolution and the Earth would kind of like rotate around beneath us. And you do the calculations on that and it turns out that we would end up, after 7 seconds, the Earth would sort of like have fallen away from us and we'd be maybe 30 or 40 centimeters, maybe 60 centimeters in the air, traveling backwards relative to the motion of the Earth at about 10 centimeters a second. So we'd be moving very slowly and we'd be still kind of close to the ground. So I think if you're a human or anyone and you're out in an open field, it would just be sort of exciting. That would be if you're standing still. Now, I guess if you happened to jump just at the moment when it happened, then you could be in trouble because you'd be thrown much higher up into the air.
5: Right.
16: But I guess then the danger would be this would also happen with all the buildings. And so many buildings probably, the load would probably cause a bunch of buildings to collapse. It would happen with the oceans. So the oceans would kind of all lift up by about a foot or so and then fall back down at the end and there'd be a lot of sloshing around there. So maybe there'd be earthquakes. I don't really know enough about geology to know whether that would be the case. But so there would be, if it did turn off and on, there would be some significant effects.
5: And the other thing too, gravity not uniform all around the planet, which I didn't fully realize until last night either. I mean, just explain this to us and why gravity seems to be stronger in different parts of the world.
16: Yeah, so it's kind of a weak effect. But one of the things is that at different spots in the Earth, you're spinning at different speeds. And so there is like a centripetal force that'll lessen the gravity a little bit. But it's also the case that the Earth isn't a perfect sphere and it's kind of got lumps and extra bits of more denser regions, which can cause gravity variations. Yeah, so they actually can map and look for minerals by looking at these variations in gravity. I think they talk about around Greenland, the ice cap, the gravitational effect of the ice cap lifts the sea level by several meters. So another effect of if the Greenland ice cap melted, water would get higher. But in the northern hemisphere around Newfoundland, it'd be sort of balanced off because it would no longer be the gravitational field pulling it up. These are all small effects as well.
5: All lines are pointing to Newfoundland and Labrador is probably a decent place to be if we ever lost gravity.
16: Yeah, I think so. Okay. The other thing is, if you did somehow have gravitational waves set up to do this, which would really mean like a supermassive black hole collision happening in our solar system, which would kill us for many other reasons. But if you did, it couldn't turn off all the gravity at once. What it would probably do is it would cause the gravity on opposite sides of the Earth, say Newfoundland and Australia, say it disappeared there, then like 90 degrees off us, the gravity would get weaker and it would get stronger, it would get double strength. And so it wouldn't be an even effect like that they talk about. But if we were in a situation where that happened, we would have had two supermassive black holes, which would be both like billions of solar mass in our solar system, and we would have been dead long before then.
5: Okay, what would have killed us in that scenario?
16: We have probably been ripped to get apart by the tidal fields. We'd be close enough to the black holes that the gravity on our gravitational strength on our feet versus on our heads would be so much higher. Well, say it was above us, they call it spaghettification. Your head would be kind of stretched out and then you'd be squat at the same time.
5: Spaghettification? Wow. Yeah. Okay. But like the universe would be, the solar system probably be obliterated by a gravitational anomaly like this.
16: Yeah, even before we got killed that way, yeah. And then typically these supermassive black holes will have what they call like accretion disks around them. So it'll be matter falling in. And as the matter falls in, it's extremely high energy and there's all kinds of really high energy cosmic rays. So maybe we get killed by the cosmic rays even before we got killed by the gravity. Probably we would.
5: What would that feel like?
16: I guess it'd be really, really high intensity radiation.
5: So yeah. Kind of hot.
16: Yeah.
5: Okay. Yeah. Okay. So, we got all that covered. Like what's going on with the sun in this situation?
16: Yeah. So I guess in the conspiracy theory, it's just Earth that loses gravity. But I think the only way, in a crazy scenario where this somehow happens, it'll be much wider spread. So the sun, if we lose, the only thing that's holding the sun together, it's gravity, and the heat and the pressure from the sun is all pushing it apart. So the sun would start to come apart, but maybe in 7 seconds, I suspect it wouldn't be too much. Maybe you'd end up with some extra sunspots or some pulses of energy or something like that. I think the sun would be okay in 7 seconds.
5: What about Earth's atmosphere? Would we have lost that by then? What happens to air, carbon dioxide? Have we solved any global warming issues in that period of time?
16: I don't think so. I think the Earth, the atmosphere, again, the atmosphere will kind of start moving away, and it's got to do with just all the air molecules moving around. But in 7 seconds, I don't think we'd even be in a situation where we'd be starting to have trouble breathing. I think we would probably the atmosphere would lift up a bit and then it would come back down. And there might be some like strange winds and some kind of maybe some booming noises or something like that. But I think that wouldn't be so bad. Unless you were jumping, right? If you jump just at the wrong moment and you ended up, hundreds of meters up, then yeah, that could be different.
5: And as you pointed out in an earlier conversation we had, the moon has no atmosphere.
16: Yeah.
5: How does that relate to gravity and where does the moon come into this?
16: Yeah.
5: What would happen with the moon in this situation? Yeah.
16: Well, so I guess if we lost gravity for, hours or days, we would be in a lot of trouble because all of our atmosphere is being held in by gravity. And so the moon, which is much smaller than us, doesn't have a strong enough gravitational field to maintain its atmosphere. So it doesn't have it. If we lose the gravity so that the Earth and the moon the Earth going around the sun, maybe we think about first, the Earth going around the sun, again, it would just sort of continue on a straight line from when the gravity turned off. But if it's only off for 7 seconds, it ends up that we, it comes back on, we get caught again, and we're maybe 150 kilometers further out than we started, which is like 1/1,000,000th of our distance from the sun. So I don't think that's really a big deal. Same thing, the moon would end up a little bit further away, but it's not, it wouldn't really be the end of the world.
5: Okay.
16: One of the things people point out is that the Earth, because we're in an elliptical orbit, we actually, our distance from the sun changes by about 7% every year. So we added 1/1,000,000th to that. That's not going to have any effect at all.
5: This has been a fascinating conversation. And again, listener, we're playing with this viral question that was prompted by an internet conspiracy theory, which has been debunked. If you're just tuning in by NASA Project Anchor. But like, okay, Ivan, last question. What would it take for Earth to lose its gravity? What would have to happen for that to happen?
16: Well, it would mean we'd have to completely not understand the laws of physics. So if we're going to lose gravity, anything else could happen at the same time, because it would mean that we didn't understand anything. So you know, yeah, anything could happen at that stage. So it's just so far outside of what we understand about physics that if you say, well, what about if we lose gravity? Then you're like, all of physics is kind of tightly tied together. And you, if you throw out like a key part of it, the whole thing is up for quite, anything could happen at that stage. You're just in the realms of magic. Yeah.
5: Can we talk about some math is faction notes here on the eclipse before we go? Because I mean, you're also, the sun is about 400 times wider than the moon and sits about 400 times further away.
16: Yeah.
5: That is very satisfying.
16: It's one of the coincidences of our solar system. Yeah. I don't think there's no really deep theoretical reason for that. That's just something that just is. Yeah.
5: Your job must be a lot of fun, and I appreciate you coming in here to contemplate this fun doomsday conversation.
16: Yeah.
5: We call it fun.
16: Kind of light and fluffy doomsday.
5: But it prompts some interesting questions.
16: It does.
5: This has been fascinating, and thank you for adding spaghettification to our vocabulary.
16: Okay, thank you.
5: That is Ivan Booth, the head of the math department at Memorial University, speaking with us here in studio. And this is Amelia Curran.

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1: Candy Staton has been a gospel prodigy, a Southern soul powerhouse, and a disco icon. Now 86, she's back with her Grammy-nominated album, Back to My Roots. She'll be here to talk about faith, resilience, and still singing after seven decades.
2: From CBC News, The World This Hour, I'm Martina Fitzgerald. Canadian trade negotiators may be inching toward a potential deal with the United States. CBC News has learned the two sides are hoping to present the U.S. president with a plan as soon as Monday. Tom Perry reports.
3: How are you feeling going?
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5: Dominic LeBlanc back in Washington for more talks. The Minister for Canada-U.S. Trade meeting once again with U.S. Trade Representative Jameson Greer, their third get-together in as many weeks. Sources tell CBC News Greer and LeBlanc are making progress on a potential deal that could be presented to U.S. President Donald Trump as early as Monday. Trump has threatened to impose a raft of new tariffs on Canada just 2 days later on goods ranging from alcohol to hockey sticks. Canadian negotiators are trying to avoid those new tariffs and get the existing ones on Canadian steel, aluminum, lumber, and autos lifted. They're also hoping to officially extend CUSMA, the continental trade deal between Canada, the U.S., and Mexico, amid Trump's repeated threats to walk away. Tom Perry, CBC News, Ottawa.
2: Severe air quality warnings cover much of southern BC as about 100 wildfires burn across the province. The Bald Range fire near Summerland has grown to more than 15,000 hectares. 100 Mexican firefighters are joining in the efforts today. Across the province, more than 20,000 people have been forced to leave their homes. Kelly Green is BC's Minister of Emergency Management.
6: Emergency support services are available for those who need it. We are block booking hotels and other accommodations in the area. We currently have 1,600 block booked hotel rooms in Penticton, Kelowna, and West Kelowna. And anyone looking for a room should go to the local reception center.
2: BC's Wildfire Service is warning of the potential of new fires resulting from dry lightning in the central interior and Okanagan regions. Ontario is advancing in its fight against wildfires, but with more than 150 burning in the province, the work is not over. Megan Fitzpatrick reports.
7: According to Ontario's Natural Resources Minister Mike Harris, there are currently 152 active fires in the province. 12 of those are not under control. Crews are successfully containing and extinguishing fires, and recent weather conditions have helped, Harris said.
8: We are making steady progress with fewer fires burning out of control and more people returning to their communities.
7: While hundreds of evacuees have returned home, around 1,150 remain displaced. Firefighters from multiple provinces have joined the battle in Ontario, while some who were here from Alberta have now been deployed to British Columbia. About 100 firefighters from Mexico are also on the ground.
8: While we're not in the clear here in Ontario yet, we are confident that we have the crews and the aircraft that we need to get the job done.
7: Some aircraft are now flying over affected communities to assess the damage. Megan Fitzpatrick, CBC News, Toronto.
2: An Iranian assassination threat against the U.S. president reportedly prompted Donald Trump to switch planes for his return home from last month's NATO summit in Turkey. Trump took a jet to Ankara, but when he left, he boarded the old Air Force One. It was then, according to the Washington Post, that Trump was secretly shuttled to a smaller plane using an airport catering truck. Don Lamoth is one of the reporters who broke the story.
9: My understanding is there was some White House staff that did not know. This was kept close hold in a small group. And obviously the White House press corps, which reported not only in that day, but in the subsequent weeks as well, that the president had traveled on the quote unquote old Air Force One. That's simply not the case, we're told.
2: The White House has not commented on the report, but does say it uses every tool at its disposal to address threats against the U.S. president. Ebola deaths in the Democratic Republic of the Congo have topped at least 2,000. Health authorities say it's now spreading more quickly. The first 1,000 deaths happened over about 9 weeks. The second 1,000 took only 3. And that is your world this hour. For CBC News, I'm Martina Fitzgerald.
10: Thanks, Martina. I'm Chrissy Holmes. You're listening to On the Go here on CBC Radio 1. Coming up, it's one of the first times that the RNC has laid such a large number of charges against someone accused of using AI to alter images. Now, the accused is a teenager, and so are his alleged 19 victims. Police say there could even be more. We are going to be speaking with RNC Constable Stephanie Myers about that case. Plus, drugs, murder, more questions than answers. We're going to go to Dawson Creek, where CBC has spent 2 years investigating the cause of too much crime in that northern BC community. We're going to get into that in just a couple of moments. And we're also going to meet a family that is traveling to the Path of Totality to check out the total solar eclipse from Spain. We'll see partial in parts of this province tomorrow. But yeah, we'll hear their story and what's prompted them to go as well. Currently, the hot spot in the province, Cartwright Airport. Look at this, 25.3 degrees and a bit of a mixed story all around the province. Outside of that, currently in St. John's, we've got partly cloudy skies, temperature sitting at 20 degrees. Tomorrow looks to be a warm one, the warmest one of the week, no doubt, 23 degrees. Chance of showers and a decent looking day for Thursday coming as well. So just got to break that 20 mark. Right now in Gander, it's 23, mostly cloudy skies. A few showers on the way tomorrow with a high of 23. Right now in Deer Lake, it's 25, feeling like 29 degrees with the humidity. Southwest winds there around 17 kilometers per hour. Chance of some thunderstorm here this evening, about 5 millimeters, low of 14 degrees. More showers on the way for tomorrow, 5 to 10 millimeters. Going to be sticky too by the looks of it. The humidity feeling like 25 degrees. Things clear up for Thursday, and just headed to Happy Valley Goose Bay. So we've got a light rain shower reported right now at CFB Goose Bay. Chance of showers tonight, low of 12. Chances of showers tomorrow as well with a high of 20 degrees. Right now, just heading over to Labrador City. What do we got? We got light rain coming down as well. I know Ashley was talking about some thunderstorms moving through the area. Certainly, it's in the risk mix here this evening. You're looking at a low of 11 with about 2 millimeters forecast to come in those thunder showers. Tomorrow, a few more showers on the way, about 2 to 4 millimeters with a high of 18 degrees. Right now it's 437, 407 in most parts of Labrador. Well, across Canada, there are countless communities, big and small, that are dealing with a drug crisis. And with drugs often comes violence. But one small town in northern BC is facing more than its fair share of both.
11: This place is very creepy, very haunting, very scary.
12: It's like the kind of stuff you only hear about on TV, you know?
13: She witnessed a murder. That's why she's gone.
10: Those are just some of the voices from a brand new CBC podcast called Mile Zero Murders. It's about the town of Dawson Creek, a community that's seen 15 murders in the past 5 years. Per capita, that's more than 14 times the national average. For more than 2 years, the Fifth Estate has been investigating what's happening there. Timothy Sawa is a producer and host of the Mile Zero Murders. And Timothy joins us on the line right now from Toronto. Congratulations. I'm really enjoying this podcast, Timothy.
14: Oh, thank you.
10: What initially drew you to this story?
14: I mean, as you might expect, we get lots of emails from our viewers. And this was one of those cases where we got an email from someone who said, you know, and what stood out, there are 4 missing people in our community. And at the time, that was the number, in a town of 13,000. People in town were afraid, and they felt like not enough was being done to either solve the murders or find the missing people. And I think also my own history drew me to this story. I'm from a small community in Saskatchewan. And as a journalist, I've reported in small communities across this country. So I think, you know, this is close to my heart, the idea of a small town struggling with something big.
10: And why did you want to call the show Mile Zero Murders?
14: Yes, yeah, it's a reference to the town. So Dawson Creek is literally at the mile zero point of the Alaska Highway, which was built in the 1940s by the U.S. military. So if you want to actually drive to Alaska, you got to start in Dawson Creek. And there's a famous marker there in town showing where the highway starts, and people get their pictures taken and they head off on their journey. So it's what the town is famous for.
10: I mean, let's get into the four missing people at the center of this. What can you tell us about them?
14: Yeah, in the beginning, that was the number four. I mean, it's much larger now, but there were two Indigenous women and two young men who were missing in the beginning. The first was a woman named Darylyn Supernat. She's from Dawson Creek. She grew up there. She's a young Cree woman who just vanished one night in the spring of 2023. And when I was there, I spoke to her stepsister, Jordan Cornish.
15: No, when Darylyn first went missing, all I could think was, no way. That's my worst fear has always been that one of my sisters was going to go missing and I wouldn't be able to find them. And people are afraid. Of course there are. Our friends are getting hot capped and getting shot and going missing. So, of course, everyone's afraid, right?
14: I think that really captures kind of the feeling at that time in Dawson Creek. There was a lot of fear. Following Darylyn going missing, her cousin, Renee Didier, went missing. She went missing after organizing searches for her cousin, asking questions, maybe too many questions, because she was the next. And then a man named Dave Domingo, who had ties to the drug trade, went missing next. His body's never been recovered. He's suspected to be dead. And then finally, a young man who was just passing through town, a man named Cole Hozak. He was last seen at a local bar celebrating New Year's Eve in 2023. And I think his case was really the tipping point, because he was the fourth, you know, to go, and he just had no connection to the town, it seemed, at the time. And that started to get people really worried.
10: What more can you tell us about Cole Hozak?
14: So he's a big part of the podcast. In one of the episodes, we really dig into his case. He was in town for about 65 hours before he went missing. As I mentioned, he was at the local bar that night. It's called the Lone Star. He'd been witnessed arguing with some people at the pool table. Then he went outside for a cigarette, and he was never seen again. And Cole was visiting from Prince George, which is about a four-hour drive away. So his fiance, Morgan Crawford, was in Prince George at the time, and she rushed to town as soon as she heard he was missing.
16: I scoured the parking lot for any sign of him. Nothing. I walked, there's like a big field to the right-hand side of the Lone Star. I walked that whole field with Shelby that night with flashlights, just looking for anything, thinking like maybe he had fallen, and so maybe he, you know, stumbled off, didn't know where he was because he's not from Dawson Creek. Maybe he fell and hit his head. There's like a gully that has old train tracks that runs through it, and I'm like, maybe he fell and hit his head. I searched and searched and searched in dumpsters, garbage cans. Literally everywhere.
14: I think you can hear in Morgan's voice how hard this has been for the families who've lost loved ones in that community. When it comes to Cole's case, we unravel as much as possible, kind of hour by hour, what he was doing in Dawson Creek. In the end, we do come up with some pretty significant new evidence about his disappearance. He's almost certainly deceased, and we learn about an altercation between him and three other men, an incident that one of them describes as being an accident. That led to his death. We also discover there's more to his story. He was not just someone passing through town with no connections there, from what we could tell. And in the podcast, you'll actually hear from a source who overheard an actual confession about what happened to Cole.
10: And what did you actually find was behind the violence?
14: I think when you step back, generally, it's a shift away from it being a farming community up until about the 1990s and oil and gas discoveries around the community, bringing people and money, and with that came drugs, a lot of drugs, and with that came violence. And it's not the sort of typical turf war, as you might expect, between sort of rival gangs. We learned it was kind of simpler than that. It was just angry people with guns getting angry with each other, start shooting, and then witnesses disappear, and then loose ends disappear, and it kind of spiraled.
10: I guess, I mean, it all leaves you wondering why Dawson Creek, why the murder rate is so much higher? Like, what makes Dawson Creek different than other towns transitioning from farming or whatever?
14: I think it could have happened in any town in that same kind of situation. It became this kind of perfect storm. The violence starts in around 2021 with bad guys kind of beefing with each other. it leads one, leads to another. The RCMP is caught off guard and probably a little outgunned in a small community like that. People in town are afraid, and the criminals get emboldened when nobody gets held accountable, and more of it happens. And that fear, I think, is a big part of it too, because in a small community, when everybody knows each other, it's really hard for the police to kind of get people to talk to them.
10: And it can make your heart a lot, you know, your job a lot more difficult too. I mean, speaking of that, what is the status of the RCMP investigations?
14: So there are, as you mentioned, there are 15 murders. Only two of them have charges. And that's kind of left people still worried in town. Now, there has been a single arrest for involving someone really deep in the drug trade for murder. So I think that's brought some relief. And then there are other people arrested for kind of lesser crimes it's kind of taken them off the streets. But the worry is with these lesser crimes that they may come back and the cycle can repeat. So I think there hasn't been a murder for almost a year there now, which has, you know, given people some relief, but also worry about if it could happen all over again.
10: Timothy, it's been a pleasure to speak with you a little bit more about this really strong storytelling, and I'm following along. Thank you so much for this.
14: I really appreciate that.
10: Timothy Salwa is a producer with the Fifth Estate, and you can find his new podcast, The Mile Zero Murders, on CBC Listen or wherever you go to get your favorite podcasts. And if you want to binge the whole series at once, you can find it on the Fifth Estate YouTube channel.

0: A St. John's teenager is facing dozens of charges, all tied to his alleged involvement in sharing digitally altered photos. Now, the allegations against this 17-year-old are severe. Charges of making and possessing child sexual abuse, possessing exploitation material, distributing it. And because of the age of the accused, his identity is protected under the Youth Criminal Justice Act. Joining us now for more on this story is Royal Newfoundland Constabulary Constable Stephanie Myers. Thank you for making time for us, Constable Myers.
1: Yeah, thanks for having me. It's a very important topic to discuss with specifically the youth in our communities.
0: And I appreciate because of that, there are a number of questions you probably can't answer here. But I mean, let's start with the basics. How we got here? I understand this all started with police receiving reports from teenage girls.
1: Yeah, so on January 11th, the RNC received reports from youth within our communities who wanted to report that they'd been exploited and had been through the use of artificial intelligence, so we'll say AI. Our child abuse and sexual assault units, or our CASA unit, were engaged. These officers, who are highly trained, spoke with the teenage girls, and they reported that images of them had been digitally altered. Normal pictures of them had been altered using AI to make them explicit images. And those had been posted to social media platforms for anyone to view, which is extremely concerning.
0: Okay, so the digital manipulation element, just to further get into that, I mean, these photos were manufactured online using, I guess, their faces. I mean, I wonder if you can help us understand.
1: Yep. Yeah, so AI is used to make what would be, you know, let's just say, for example, a class photo or group photo, to make it, you know, whether that's to appear as all the youths are nude. Many young people don't realize the consequences of this, how quickly an image can spread, and how easily AI can be used to create realistic fake images, and how difficult it is to undo the harm once something is shared online. So that is, there were a number of concerns when we received this report. Ultimately, it was, you know, supporting those youths and then, you know, investigating the matter and ensuring that we did a proper thorough investigation to determine where this was stemming from and who was responsible.
0: And the term exploitation material, does that refer to the fact that these images were considered to be child pornography because of the age? Or, I mean, I wonder if you can explain the exploitation element a little more.
1: Yeah, so child sexual abuse and exploitation material would be anything, you know, involving a youth in a sexual nature. So whether it be, you know, nude images is probably the most common form of that. But we don't use the term, you know, pornography anymore. It's because they've been exploited. They don't have the decision. They didn't make this themselves. It's somebody else who has created it and shared it. So for that now, it is called child sexual abuse and exploitation material.
0: At this point, how many victims do you believe there are?
1: So we have 19 victims. So that's led to the 19 counts that we discussed there of each charge. So it's just under 60 counts of charges involving, you know, child sexual abuse and exploitation material. So it's very concerning that there are, you know, 19 victims, and those are the ones that we know about.
0: And the accused 17-year-old, was he known to the victims, or what can you tell us about their relationship?
1: Yeah, I'm not able to give those details just to protect the privacy, of the victims. We want to ensure that they're not identifiable. They've, you know, endured enough for this investigation. But what we can say was we were able to, you know, through the investigation, using our resources and the tools that we had, the investigators were able to, through, you know, interviews and search warrants, we were able to trace those images back to that 17-year-old male, which then, you know, resulted in just under 60 charges under the criminal code. So it's quite a big investigation.
0: How challenging was it to do that work to figure out who was responsible here?
1: Yeah, we, like I said, our CASA units, and we often use, you know, different resources. We have our, you know, computer forensics units that we lean on heavily for these investigations. Those are both officers and civilian members. It takes, a lot of resources to both investigate, you know, just the initial complaint and then all the work that stems from these search warrants. So, you know, I don't think people realize the depth of what technology has brought to a police investigation. So once we, you know, write a search warrant, for example, to seize a device, that device has to be examined. So we then have to write an additional judicial authorization to allow us to examine the phone. And then that becomes sometimes a whole new investigation because you never really know what you're going to find on those devices once you seize them and start searching. So, you know, from the seizure of those phones, you know, we are often able to identify other additional victims. And we also learn a lot through those phones as well. So we have teams of, you know, I'll say dozens of officers and civilian members alike working on these files to ensure they're, you know, they're done and they're tedious and they're time consuming, but, you know, they are worth it when we are able to help those victims and lay these charges.
0: And in this situation, I mean, there may be questions about the impact on the victims as well, I guess, because they were victimized online, digitally. What have you heard in conversations with the victims about the impact? Because there may, this may not have been physical abuse, but the results can still be very real.
1: Yeah, absolutely. So again, like it's youths we're going to be dealing with mainly for AI. That's just, you know, the nature of today's online world. And again, it, you know, we're here to support the victims. We have the resources to support them. Our CASA members are, you know, again, working with those families. We also have, you know, community partners that we work with that are fantastic in supporting victims of all crimes that we investigate. But again, like a lot of this comes from educating at home. So we're asking that parents and guardians, you know, don't ignore this. Have those conversations with your children to explain to them, you know, how AI can impact and lead to, you know, criminal charges. We want to make sure that youths are aware of the consequences of what can happen. So digital safety needs to become a normal part of everyday conversations between parents, guardians, and youths for sure, to, you know, to know when you are, if and when you are a victim, but also to not, you know, create or share this material. And so that everyone is informed to know, you know, how, where that, where it can become criminal. And again, to recognize if and when you are a victim.
0: And just to nail this home even further, Constable Myers, inside of that new consent conversation that you're suggesting parents have, I mean, what are the consequences? What are some of the things that can happen if exploitation material like this is made without the consent of the victim?
1: Yeah, so again, even with consent, you know, it doesn't, once it is shared, there can be legal consequences, you know, through the sharing of it, through the creation of it. And again, we want to make sure that youths and adults alike are aware that the creation and sharing of altered, fake, AI-generated images can cause serious harm. You know, not only the criminal component and the legal consequences, you know, criminal co-charges, but there's, you know, emotional distress, damaged reputation. So we want to help everyone protect themselves and to be aware of the consequences of your actions and the, you know, the risks that come with being online this day and age.
0: In terms of best practices, Constable Myers, I mean, what tips would you have for guardians and parents to help ensure that their children understand the rules here?
1: Yeah, I think the main thing is trust. We want to ensure that kids know that they can come to, you know, a trusted adult if something like this, God forbid, does happen. We want to make sure that they are comfortable coming forward and reaching out if they find themselves in a situation like this. And again, emphasizing responsibility. If you are going to have your youth online, ensure that they understand their online choices can affect others. You know, these, to like Snapchat and all these apps are very quick, like the picture's there and then it's gone. But the after that moment passes, there can still be an effect on other people. And, you know, it can lead to, like we see here today, criminal charges. With that, we just want parents and guardians, you know, to put in a few best practices at home. Ensure that you're monitoring online activity. We suggest using tablets or devices in common areas at home, not in a bedroom behind a closed door. And just, you know, no passwords. Keep in touch with your children and just know what they're doing online. And, you know, hopefully that is where it all starts. We want that conversation to start at home.
0: This is the first time I recall seeing charges being laid to a youth as a result of altering photos using AI. Is this a first, Constable Myers?
1: For the RNC, it's definitely one of the first, if not AI-related charges. We have investigated several matters in which AI has been used. But of this nature, it's probably one of our first, if not the first, for sure.
0: Is there anything else you'd like to add?
1: I think that's everything. If anyone, you know, has anything that they need to report to police, if they want to have any discussions about if they believe they have been a victim, certainly they can reach us at 729-8000. We are here to support anyone that needs our assistance.
0: Constable Stephanie Myers, thank you so much for this.
1: My pleasure. Thank you.
0: That's Constable Stephanie Myers, Media Relations Officer with the Royal Newfoundland Constabulary. Right now it's 4:56, 4:26 in most parts of Labrador, and you're listening to On the Go here on CBC Radio 1. Well, a woman from this province says tomorrow's eclipse was the perfect excuse to fulfill a lifelong family dream. So tomorrow, Jennifer Way and her daughter, Gabriela Fuentes Way, will be watching the eclipse from the balmy shores of Spain. And what's even more special? This will be the

0: total eclipse is going to be, you know, was a solar eclipse at sunset. I mean, that's not common. So that was pretty cool.
1: It was very on a whim. Yeah. Kind of like in December. We were like, well, if we're going to do it, then might as well just book the tickets now.
0: Do it now. If not, it's going to get more expensive as we go.
1: Just decided to do it. Now here we are. Yeah.
2: So what is it about an eclipse that made you want to be there and see it in person?
1: I saw the eclipse in that crossed over a lot of Canada, Eastern Canada. I went to, can't remember the town, but we went to New Brunswick. We drove from Halifax, where I was studying, St. Mary's, and we drove up. And I was like, well, this was incredible. So I vowed to go to many more eclipses. Really, really, really interesting. It's such a unique experience that you don't get to experience all the time. So it's like kind of a once in a lifetime experience. So
0: yeah, and that the one that you saw at full in New Brunswick in Newfoundland, I went with my mom and my brother and my nephew, and we got so far as Terranova National Park, and we thought we weren't going to see it, and then the skies opened up at the exact moment of the totality, whatever you call it. It was pretty cool. But wanted to come here because, hey, it's, you know, you don't get a lot of rain, you don't get a lot of clouds. So the weather, you know, 99% of the chance, you know, it's going to work out coming over to the Mediterranean for that kind of stuff. It's, you know, it doesn't rain a lot here in the summer.
2: So what are your plans tomorrow? Where are you going to watch the eclipse from?
3: So there's we're on one of the main public beaches. We're a 3-minute walk. And it's called Larenal. It's like, I think it means big sand in Spanish. So it's a 3-minute walk, and on either side are mountains, but in the middle is where you can view the, not in the middle so much, but where it's one of the mountains, but it's going to be like 2 to 3 degrees above sea level. There was next to us in the lobby downstairs when we were waiting for a room to be ready. There's a group of TV people from Germany that flew in for it. So it's going to be a lot of people. And I would say that a lot of people flew in today, but I would say that a lot more will be in tomorrow as well, because it's not until around 8:30 Spain time.
1: Well, it's going to be sunset and an eclipse. So it's going to be really beautiful, and it's going to be packed. So we're going to be experiencing that with a lot of other people. And a lot of people are coming from, like my mom said, Germany and many other places. And so it's going to be an experience that we can all share.
3: Be like
1: across the world.
3: I can imagine it'll be, you know, when the sun sets, it turns redder. I feel like it might be kind of a ring of fire around rather than white, maybe more red. And there is something that's a something like a green flash of light when there's an eclipse at sunset. And I can't remember exactly what it is, but it's a split second of green flash. So you never know, I might get a chance to see that too.
1: Yeah.
4: That was Jennifer Way and her daughter, Gabriela Fuentes Way, who traveled to Spain to take in tomorrow's total solar eclipse. It's time now for the news.
5: This is CBC News for Newfoundland and Labrador. I'm Andrew Hawthorne. A 17-year-old in St. John's is facing 58 counts of sexual offense charges after using artificial intelligence to make sexually explicit images of teenage girls and distributing them online. The RNC Child Abuse and Sexual Assault Unit spoke with several teens who had found digitally altered images of themselves posted on social media platforms. After multiple search warrants, police were able to trace the images to their alleged creator. As such, a 17-year-old male was charged with 19 counts each of making, possessing, and distributing child sexual abuse and exploitation material. The RNC wants to remind the public that using AI to create or share sexual content without consent is a crime. They are asking parents and caregivers to talk to their children about consent and responsible technology use. A power outage is still on the go on the West Coast today. It's once again highlighting weaknesses in the region's cell coverage. People in two of the largest towns in the Gros Morne region have been without electricity now for over a day. More than 1,200 customers in Norris Point and Rocky Harbor lost power yesterday morning. And El Hydro says a crow strike caused the outage, and power should be back by midnight tonight. Owner of Complete Care PharmaSave, Stephanie Burden, opened her business to the public yesterday so that people could take advantage of their backup generator, charge their phones, and use her Wi-Fi.

0: We're mostly using Wi-Fi calling and iMessaging, like the actual cell phone service. You couldn't even send a text. So, you know, having to go to social media or NL Hydro for updates, well, the cell phone service is so terrible that you couldn't.
1: Mayor of Norris Point, Sherilyn Rumbold, says with the help of backup generators, they opened their town hall last night so that people could come and charge their devices and boil water. She calls the lack of cell phone service in the area a public safety issue.
2: So if there's a car breakdown or if there's an emergency on the way to the next town, there's absolutely no communication unless you can flag somebody on the way through.
1: NL Hydro says a backup transformer is on the way and expected by 6 p.m. this evening. They say power is expected to return by midnight. Residents of Labrador West are saying yet another problem at Wabush Airport is unacceptable and preventable. One of the airport's two crash fire rescue units became unserviceable during an inspection on Monday. That means under federal regulations, commercial flights carrying more than 19 passengers cannot fly there. PAL announced they were suspending all flights in and out of Wabush on Monday. Wabush Mayor Gertie Canning says it's not the first time that there have been problems at the airport. And rather than treating them all like isolated incidents, she says they are all symptomatic of the need to wholly update the airport to meet the region's needs.
3: It's frustration. It's total frustration. These, we don't expect, you expect this sometimes in the winter due to weather, due to ice. You don't expect this in, beautiful weather, and you don't expect flights to be canceled. And you definitely don't expect flights to be canceled because of a mechanical issue with the firefighting equipment when we all know we need this equipment on the ground and it needs to be operational.
1: Canning is calling for the federal and provincial governments to start talking about ways to upgrade the airport to accommodate just how much traffic it's now receiving. Finally, there is still no sign of a new location for a popular St. John's library. The Michael Donovan Public Library was a West End staple for 30 years before closing in June when the owner of the space chose not to renew their lease. Now, All Newfoundland Labrador reports that a tender issued for a new location closed with no submission. Josh Smee is the vice chair of the Friends of St. John's Public Libraries. He says there's great demand in the area for the library, and at the time of its closure, the Michael Donovan was one of the most visited public libraries in the province.
4: You can't understate how much people love their library in this community and how much work, amazing work, the library staff do, even when the physical space around them is pretty inadequate. And so people really miss it. People really miss having that branch there. They miss having access to that in their neighborhood. They miss the place that the library has and the rhythms of their lives. It feels urgent to people for sure.
1: Smee says the search for a new space continues, but it's not all bad news. He says the previous space was inadequate for the library's work, so there is an opportunity there to create a new space that better serves the West End community. That's your CBC News for Newfoundland and Labrador at this hour. I'm Andrew Hawthorne.
5: Thanks, Andrew. I'm Chrissy Holmes. You're listening to On the Go here on CBC Radio 1. And a story that just keeps on going, just seen at the top of our national news website right now, that Canada and U.S. trade officials are mapping out a potential deal to pitch to Trump next week. That's the latest from sources. So Canadian officials meet for the third time in as many weeks, ironing that out. That's one part of the Canada and U.S. relations story we're watching. Another part, of course, has been about the goods, right? And speaking of goods, alcohol's really been at the center of a lot of these conversations about trade. So how a ban on the sale of U.S. spirits and wines in most provinces has really been a boon for Canadian producers. We're going to speak with an expert in the field all about that. Plus, we're going to get into this power outage caused by a bird that must have been some bird. Andrew was just telling us about that in the news and just checking out on the NL Hydro outages site that Norris Point, Rocky Harbour, still no update as of just yet. So we're expecting expecting to hear more certainty coming up tomorrow. I mean, now restoration time is in place for Tuesday at 12 a.m. So Fingers crossed there. We're going to get more into that story in just a moment. In terms of weather impacts, not a bad day. We've got some rain on the way and some active weather moving across parts of the province. For parts of Labrador, we've seen some thundershower activity for Wabush Airport tonight, risk of some thundershowers. Temperature's going to get down to about 11 degrees, about 2 millimeters in the mix of more showers on the way for tomorrow. Right now in Happy Valley, Goose Bay, it's partly cloudy. Chance of some showers for tonight with a low of 12 degrees. Deer Lake, been under some rainy weather, risk of some thundershowers this evening as well, about 5 millimeters, low of 14 degrees, and more showers on the way for tomorrow. Hopefully it's not going to be too much of a damper on the Newfoundland and Labrador summer games. A high of 20, about 5 to 10 millimeters in the mix. And with the humidity, it is going to be feeling more like 25 degrees tomorrow. Currently, Gander, it's 23 degrees, mostly cloudy. Chance of showers tonight. More showers on the way tomorrow. High 23, about 2 millimeters in the mix. And in St. John's right now, 20 degrees, mostly cloudy skies. Mainly cloudy tonight with a low of 14 degrees. And tomorrow, high of 23. With a chance of showers and a humidity making things feel more like 28. Look at that. It's 5:08 right now, 4:38 in most parts of Labrador. And after a day and a half without electricity, Norris Point is buzzing with frustration. But Mayor Sherilyn Rumbolt says community spirit is high too. More than 1,000 customers are without power in that part of the province after a crow collided with equipment at the Rocky Harbor Station yesterday morning. And Mayor Rumbolt joins us on the line right now. Hello.
6: Hi, Christy. How are you?
5: Oh, doing okay. More importantly, how are residents doing here now on day two of this outage?
6: I think we're pulling together pretty well. I do believe that there is frustration and it's starting to run really high, as expected. But as a community, we are definitely, you know, huddling, staying strong, and we're going to ride this out.
5: What has the town been doing to help each other out?
6: Our town hall has been opened. We opened it up late last evening so that people can come, charge devices, have Wi-Fi access. That's huge in our town. So without electricity, most households do not have internet and Wi-Fi. And as you've probably heard, cell phone service and data services are almost non-existent in our area. So there's no communication without electricity.
5: Oh boy, Mayor Rumbold, what does that look like? Are we talking old school knocking on doors?
6: We've been using Voyant Alert System, which goes through on multiple sources. So usually one of those hits a household, which is great. And yeah, just word of mouth. We're, you know, encouraging people to go check on their neighbors, make sure everyone's doing okay. And if you get the, you know, Facebook post or social media update, then please share it with those in your family and your loved ones in your circle and whatnot.
5: So with this power outage, what has this meant for seniors and other vulnerable people in the communities?
6: You know, health and safety of our residents is top concern. Anybody who has like oxygen necessary, for example, we're encouraging them to, you know, come out, seek help if they need it. We've been encouraging residents to come to the community hall. I also think that isolation and just the mental health of people is very important and something that we need to look out for. So we're encouraging socialization, come together. And that includes our senior population as well as our children. Come and play a board game with us and, you know, do a coloring sheet and whatnot and just stay out and about.
5: There's also the issue of keeping things cool, right? And some of the costs associated with that. What are people doing to keep their food refrigerated and all of those kinds of things?
6: I'm going to be honest and say that that is probably the most difficult thing that everyone is dealing with in this moment. You know, generators are being used to back up households, but not everybody has one and not everybody has access to one. So that is something that is going to have a devastating effect, no doubt. As we all know, grocery prices are absolutely absurd in some cases. So, you know, having that food wastage is really discerning.
5: Yeah. Have you ever seen anything like this during your time as mayor?
6: I'm in my first term as mayor, actually, so not in my time as mayor. However, I did grow up in Norris Point, but in my, you know, 37 years of existence, I've never seen a power outage last this long.
5: What are you hearing from residents?
6: We're really trying to focus on the positive, you know, the things that we can do, the things that we can do and come together, support each other. The level of frustration is obviously a factor, and the worrisome of, you know, food waste, spoilage. We're also encouraging people, you know, to reach out. If you have freezer space, offer it to, you know, your next door neighbors if they're not lucky enough to have a generator, providing backup power for them. The frustration is there, but realistically, we just have to exercise patience and just work our way through it.
5: And it's not over just yet. I mean, just looking at the latest update from NL Hydro, looks like it's going to still be at least until 12 a.m. What are your next steps as you wait for the power to come back?
6: Yes, we're on the same update schedule as you. Everything seems to be going according to plan and that it will be restored by midnight. We've actually have a local entertainer coming to the town hall tonight to just kind of lift spirits, lift morale in the town. So we're going to have music from 7 to 9. Everyone's invited to come out. We have our propane oven and stove as well as barbecues on site ready to go. Our kitchen is powered. So if anybody wants to cook a meal or have a family sit down dinner or whatnot, they're encouraged to come and make use of our facilities.
5: I'm just looking at the fire weather index map. Risk of wildfire is low, so at least there's no wildfire ban. You know, there's no fire ban.
6: Exactly. Yep. Which is great because people are taking advantage of that and going outside and, you know, doing their thing.
5: Yeah, Mayor Rumbolt, we really appreciate you taking the time to update us, and we'll be watching the situation from here too. Thank you for this.
6: Thank you so much for your support.
5: We just heard there from Norris Point Mayor Sherilyn Rumbolt. And we're going to head down the road just a little bit to Rocky Harbor now, where business owners are eager for the lights to come back on. Jason Cullihall and his wife Holly run the fully booked Boy and Arrow Restaurant and Suites. And Jason's on the line right now. Hi, Jason.
7: Hi, how are you?
5: I'm doing okay. How are you doing? How's everybody coping out there?
7: We're doing okay. We're getting frustrated, I think, by the moment.
5: Yeah. Paint us a picture. What does your world look like right now?
7: I think we're knocking on our accommodations doors, trying to supply water, and we're trying to keep our generators topped up with gas because I have literally tens of thousands of food that I'm worried is going to spoil over the next day or so.
5: Yeah. And you say delivering water too? Have you lost water? What's the situation?
7: Yeah,
5: there?
7: So the town just actually released a short while ago a boil order effect. So we're trying to deliver bottled water. Not sure how we're supposed to boil water with no electricity.
5: Oh boy. Okay.
7: So it's getting a little bit worse here. I know it's not dire, but it is kind of tough for business owners like myself, and there's quite a few of them here. We're having, trying to communicate with guests. Now we're having guests cancel and wanting refunds, and it's just starting to get a little bit ugly.
5: And what about phone service and communications?
7: I'm in my truck with Starlink, because if I didn't have that, I'd have no phone.
5: Oh.
7: It just, there's no communication. We got to get our guests. So we just went through all of our rooms and knocked on every door just to let everybody know about the boil order and just to check in. I don't know the situation. We're hoping you'll be back by midnight, but I'm hearing a rumor that it might be lunchtime tomorrow now. So,
5: I mentioned you're fully booked. What kind of feedback have you been hearing from your guests?
7: Overall, they've been pretty positive up until yesterday, but I can see the frustration starting to increase a little bit right now. We're just talking to a couple of our guests are from away, and they just said they're not prepared. They can't have a hot shower. They can't go buy food. There's very, very little places to eat in town. I think there's one restaurant out of five or six that got like a really minimal menu opened. And you have to be completely backed up by generator power for that, because we were trying to open as much as we could to feed people, but even open our cooler doors, we couldn't sustain it. We were starting to have spoilage in our food. So we just basically had to shut all doors and leave them closed.
5: How many people are you taking care of right now, Jason?
7: Usually in a night, we could see anywhere from 250 to 300 people a night through our restaurant, which is quite a few. We have probably 20 to 25 guests staying with us right now as well.
5: Yeah, that's a lot of people to take care of.
7: Well, we see like Rocky Harbor Sea is probably triple the amount, the size of the population in the summertime. There's a lot of people come through here and a nightly turnover. Like we're at the point now that we managed to get a changeover in our rooms tonight. But as of tomorrow, if we don't have power, we can't do any laundry. So, and everybody's in the same boat here in town. We're not going to be able to have a place for people to sleep if the power don't come back by tomorrow. Or the rooms, or there'll be no clean sheets anyway.
5: Okay, so that, I mean, we're talking compounding effect. You're unable to turn the rooms over and the food. And now, you know, with the spoilage potential, my goodness, it goes on and on.
7: Oh, yeah, I'm losing tens of thousands a day in revenue. It's like February month is going to come and it's going to hurt a small business like ourself. And you know what? Honestly, the bird situation, if you don't mind, I can speak a little bit on it. This is not the first time. I mean, it happened last year. We were down for 12 hours. It happened the year before. Hydro knows about this. The workers do everything they can do to get us back up and running. The hydro workers, they've been fantastic. But hydro's time to them to put some measures in place, to preventative measures to stop this from happening. We need proper equipment, at least a generator here that can supply a town like this. The province is really pushing for tourism, and we love it. We got a lot to offer and a lot to show, but we need support behind us as well.
5: I mean, speaking of that, have you been speaking with officials at Hydro? Have you heard from them or the town, for example?
7: Just speaking with the local Hydro technicians, not officials that we've tried to call, but we don't get any update. We're just, it's an automatic message, and you'll speak to somebody, and they'll just read it what says right online. So there's, and the town don't really, unfortunately, they don't know a lot more than any of us. Everything is pretty accessible by social media. So as far as we know, any communication, like we didn't hear about the boil order today, only through Facebook. So their communication program that they have in sight, same as North Point has, must not be working either because of the power outage.
5: Oh boy, the trickle down effect. It's expansive. What about other business owners? Like you say, when a town population is swelling like this in the middle of tourism season, what are you hearing from others in your position?
7: It's the same across the board. Like all the stores, like a hardware store in town has been closed now for 2 days. I mean, it's massive revenue. We only have 3 months, really, three, and really one is super busy and two are fairly busy. And that's what you have to make your whole year in. And when you're down 2 days, it really makes it tough. And we don't know if it's going to go into the third day.
5: So the latest information we're seeing on the website right now, which just on the outage center, I'm sure, you know, anybody can search that. It says it's going to be back at midnight tonight. That's the latest number. But you had another number. When what have you heard?
7: Now, this could be like, I'm not trying to spread rumors, but a couple of people were talking and said the latest news they heard was lunchtime tomorrow. But there's been no confirmation of that.
5: Whenever things get back in place, I mean, it sounds like you're going to have a lot of work to do.
7: We have, even to just get open for service at our restaurant is going to be, it's going to take me a long time. And we've lost food already. So we got to go through everything with a fine tooth comb when we're done to make sure to see what we kept and what we didn't. And I'll be up running through the clock tonight, just gas and generators. Like, and then if we get hydro back in, if it do come out at midnight, my wife and I have to go to the restaurant and up in our laundry room and start laundry to hopefully get a turnover tomorrow for our rooms.
5: Last question here really quick, Jason. I mean, what do you think needs to happen in order to prevent this from happening again and again?
7: Yeah, I think, like my wife just said, a good asset management plan. And hydro price has been increasing dramatically over the past couple of years. And it just seems that there's no money being put back in the infrastructure. We pay astronomical amount for electricity here. And they've got, the town has been pretty much switched over from oil wood furnaces to heat pumps. And now nobody can use any of that because the hydro's out. They need better equipment. They need to invest in their infrastructure and have backups. Like, fortunately, I have a backup at my home. If my power goes down, I can back up some of that power. Hydro should be doing the same. They have the technology. They should be doing it for a town that, especially that they're trying to promote and grow Moore National Park as a major tourism town. We should be a little bit better prepared.
5: Jason, we really appreciate you making time to chat with us in the middle of this all. And we're wishing you and your wife and the staff and the guests nothing but the best.
7: Thank you so much. I really appreciate you taking time to talk with us.
5: That's Jason Cullihall, the co-owner of Boy and Arrow Restaurant and Suites in Rocky Harbor, which, as Jason mentioned, is fully booked during this bird-caused power outage. So we'll stand by for updates on that situation. Right now it's 522, 452 in most parts of Labrador, and you are listening to On the Go here on CBC Radio 1. I'm Chrissy Holmes. Well, there are lots of great Canadian wines and spirits, and Canadians are now beginning to appreciate them a little more. That's thanks to the so-called booze ban on U.S. products in most of the country. Should provinces be encouraged to lift those bans for the greater good of a prospective U.S.-Canada trade deal? Canada may still stick with their local brands. Natalie McLean, is an accredited sommelier and best-selling author who publishes Canada's largest drinks review site, nataliemclean.com, and she's on the line right now from Ottawa. Thanks for making time for us.
8: Great to be here with you, Chrissy.
5: So what are your thoughts on reports that that there's some consideration being given to lifting the so-called booze ban on U.S. spirits and wines?
8: Well, I'd separate what's being negotiated from what actually happens. So the federal government can certainly put alcohol on the table in a trade deal, but it can't stock a shelf because that's still a provincial matter. And several premiers have already said they're not moving on it. So a federal concession may turn out to be less decisive than it sounds. And of course, the other half is the customer. So even if every bottle comes back tomorrow, somebody still has to buy them. And after 18 months, a lot of Canadians have a different bottle in hand. I've heard producers on both sides of the border have been hurt by this, and nobody in the drinks business wants to be a bargaining chip. So I'd say the net bottom line is Ottawa can negotiate a shelf, but it can't negotiate a pallet.
5: Yeah. Well, still, I mean, it sounds like Ontario and Quebec are going to hold strong on this U.S. booze ban unless, you know, they see some specific conditions met. But I mean, just even just with that, some provinces in, some provinces out, like how do you see this playing out?
8: It's a real patchwork. And, where I wish they had unity is on cross-border shipping. I know that 9 premiers have signed, you know, an agreement to do that. But that still has, you know, one opted out, Quebec, and not at the wholesale level where all the business is. But so we've got a patchwork internally in our country, and then we'll probably end up with patchwork by province with whether U.S. products are there or not. So, you know, you might be able to buy your favorite U.S. bourbon in Calgary, but not Montreal. And I just think it's going to be a bit of a mess for a while until we get all of that sorted out.
5: Yeah. And in the meantime, how has all this worked out for Canadian wine and spirit producers?
8: Well, they got the one thing that money can't buy, which is trial. So, you know, even if your wine is excellent, if no one tastes it, they're not going to buy it. It's not like buying a book where you can kind of read the first chapter in the store. And so when the American section emptied out of liquor stores, those habits had to go somewhere else. Ontario VQA sales rose about 60%. And local distilleries also got listings in weeks, and it normally takes a year to get listed. So we've seen extraordinary gains across the country, not just in Ontario. Atlantic Canada, BC, Quebec, they're all up in terms of their wines and spirits. And I think it's interesting that Newfoundland was the first province to pull American alcohol. It did put it back a day later when tariffs were paused, but it's been a moving target ever since.
5: Yeah, it's been an interesting alcohol story in this province, no doubt. And I mean, speaking of that, like when you're looking across the country, where have you seen Canadian producers benefit the most as a result of all this?
8: So wine by a wide margin has been the biggest winner, and red wine most of all. So Ontario red wine sales are up 53%, whites 42%. Ontario spirits, 9%. Of course, Ontario makes most of the wine in this country, and then BC. And that gap is, I think, a story in itself, because wine drinkers shop more by grape and price. So swapping like a California Cabernet for an Okanagan one was an easier trade than, say, spirit drinkers who shop more by name. And a name is harder to replace. So geographically, Niagara and Okanagan took the most volume increases. Quebec's win was gin and ready-to-drink cocktails. Nova Scotia is having a lot of success with Tidal Bay and sparkling wine. But the SAQ, the Quebec Liquor Board, also reports Canadian wines have moved ahead of Australia, but so too have wines from Austria. So it's not simply patriotism. People are getting curious with their taste buds because this was the biggest accidental tasting in Canadian history. And a lot of people like what they found.
5: Speaking of that, I got about a minute left here, Natalie, but what are you hearing from the Canadian consumers out there that discovered a new Canadian brand, whether it's wine or spirits? What are you hearing from them?
8: Well, the word I keep hearing is surprise. So people who've never tried, say, an Ontario Chardonnay tell me they didn't expect it to be so good, which is, of course, the backhanded compliment the drinks industry has been living with for 30 years. The discovery, though, went past Canada, as I mentioned, Austrian whites, Portuguese reds, Indian whiskey. What I'd say about loyalty, Chrissy, is that it depends on where it comes from. Someone who bought Canadian out of principle may drift back when U.S. products are returned. Someone who found a bottle they love will not, because now that decision is based on pleasure, and that is the stickiest part of brand loyalty for drinks.
5: Yeah, fair enough. Well, the story's not over yet. Really appreciate this summary. It's been interesting to hear about how this is working out for Canadian producers. Natalie, thank you for this.
8: Oh, cheers, Chrissy. Happy to talk to you again in the future.
5: That's Natalie McLean, an accredited sommelier and best-selling author who publishes Canada's largest drinks review site. Check it out, nataliemclean.com. She was speaking with us live on the line from Ottawa. And you are listening to On The Go here on CBC Radio 1. There's lots more On The Go, and we'll pick up the conversation right after the news.
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10: I'm Colin Butler. Canada-U.S. Trade Minister Dominic LeBlanc is in Washington hoping to pitch a potential trade deal to U.S. President Donald Trump as early as next week. Plus, the latest on the B.C. wildfires and the search for survivors in Colombia after a major earthquake. 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
11: From CBC News, The World This Hour, I'm Martina Fitzgerald. CBC News has learned that Canada-U.S. Trade Minister Dominic LeBlanc and his American counterpart, Jamieson Greer, are aiming to have a trade plan ready to present early next week to U.S. President Donald Trump. LeBlanc and Greer are meeting in Washington this afternoon to try to find a path forward ahead of the August 19th deadline. Sources who were briefed on the matter say the hope is that a proposal will be ready by Monday or Tuesday. That would allow Trump time to make a final decision before the new tariff is scheduled to take effect on Wednesday. Trump has threatened a new 50% levy on hundreds of Canadian imports. Crews in British Columbia are dealing with explosive fire behavior in all four major fires affecting the province. The biggest of them, the Bald Range Fire in the Okanagan region, has now grown to more than 150 square kilometers. Across the province, more than 20,000 people have been forced to leave their homes. Kelly Green is BC's Minister of Emergency Management.
12: Emergency support services are available for those who need it. We are block booking hotels and other accommodations in the area. We currently have 1,600 block booked hotel rooms in Penticton, Kelowna, and West Kelowna. And anyone looking for a room should go to the local reception center.
11: Severe air quality warnings cover much of southern BC, and officials warn new fires may result from dry lightning in the central interior and Okanagan regions. The rush is on to find survivors of a powerful earthquake in Colombia. More than 200 people are dead after the magnitude 7.4 quake struck early yesterday, flattening buildings and destroying homes. Cody Weddle has the latest.
13: Rescue teams and civilians have rushed to find survivors of a deadly earthquake in western Colombia. They're determined to reach those who may be trapped in the rubble of collapsed buildings, using excavators, shovels, even their bare hands. Officials say over 153 buildings were destroyed in and around the cities of Pereira and Cali, home to over 2 million residents. Crews have already rescued a number of people, but believe more may be trapped. We have approximately 24 more hours, says this rescuer of the race to find survivors. From Cali, Nicole Davia says everyone there is moving, trying to help, taking water and food to the sites of collapsed buildings. Cody Weddle for CBC News, La Guaira, Venezuela.
14: An Iranian assassination threat against the U.S. president reportedly prompted him to switch planes for last month's journey back from Turkey. According to the Washington Post, it involved the use of a catering truck. Caroline Bargut has details.
15: When the U.S. president left the NATO summit in Turkey last month, Donald Trump said he was taking the Air Force One for old time's sake. Trump was seen boarding the plane and waved to cameras like normal. Then he and some of his staff were secretly escorted off Air Force One through a back door onto a white catering truck. They were then taken to a waiting military plane. Dan Lamoth is one of the reporters who broke the story.
16: My understanding is there was some White House staff that did not know. This was kept close hold in a small group. And obviously the White House press corps, which reported not only in that day, but in the subsequent weeks as well, that the president had traveled on the quote unquote old Air Force One. That's simply not the case, we're told.
15: The Post said the bait and switch was a result of an apparent Iranian threat. So far, the White House has not commented on this story specifically, but said there are many enemies of America who have their sights on the president, and that it uses every tool at its disposal to address those threats. Caroline Bargut, CBC News, Washington.
14: A former U.S. Marine jailed in Russia since 2022 has been released. Russian President Vladimir Putin approved his pardon. 32-year-old Robert Gilman was jailed after being convicted on disputed charges of assaulting a police officer. U.S. President Donald Trump announced the release online, saying he personally discussed the case with Putin. And that is your World This Hour. For CBC News, I'm Martina Fitzgerald.
5: Thanks, Martina. I'm Chrissy Holmes, and you are listening to On the Go here on CBC Radio 1. We're going to be talking about some new rules YouTube is bringing in to rein in AI on its platform and what it could mean for other platforms potentially. Our technology columnist, Takara Small, is going to be along with that. Plus, we're going to be taking you to the Summer Games on the best coast, beautiful west coast of the island. We'll have the latest from there, where, of course, CBC's been on the ground covering all the action. Plus, I just got a quick update to share with you on a story that we were covering here on the show yesterday. You may recall that we were speaking with Wabush Mayor Gertie Canning about the flight disruptions at Wabush Airport yesterday. Flights grounded, all of it to do with some firefighting equipment not being available. I could say that Reagan Burden, my colleague in Labrador, was just on the phone with Philip Earle, MP for Labrador, who is going to be speaking more about this on Labrador AM tomorrow. But what we've just learned, parts for the Wabush fire truck have been secured en route to Wabush. They're set to arrive around midnight, and repairs should begin in the morning with the intention of bringing the fire truck back to serviceability. So it sounds like things are moving there. So just an update for anybody that may be impacted by travel at Wabash Airport. So we'll stay on that story, and we're going to have more on our website on that, cbc.ca/NL. Right now, Paula Gale, host of the broadcast, is here in studio. Hey, Paula.
17: Hello, Chrissy. On the show this evening, well, last week we brought you to North Harbor, where there's this facility where they crush millions of these invasive green crab. Green crab were first spotted in Newfoundland in 2007. Today on the show, we're going to hear from a woman who's up to her eyeballs in green crab. She's with DFO. We're going to get kind of an update on how we are doing with tackling this invasive species. There are also questions right now about funding possibly running out, so we're going to hear about that. As well, we are going to hear from playwright Robert Chafe. He also writes books. His latest is a children's book called Whale Man. It's about John Leon, who is basically the reason we have the Whale Release and Strandings Group. He was one of the first people, maybe the first person in this province, to untangle a whale that was caught in fishing net. So we're going to hear, you know, about this new kid's book, and it's lovely. It's hardcover, gorgeous pictures.
18: That's so exciting. And it's Robert Jave.
17: Yeah. And so he wrote the play Between Breaths, which is also about Lean. So
18: that is super exciting.
17: He had done the research.
18: Right, right. Yeah. Oh, I can't wait to hear more about this. Paula, thank you so much.
17: Thanks, Chrissy.
18: That is Paula Gale. And you're not going to want to miss that. She's got that fresh edition of The Broadcast coming up right after the news here on CBC Radio 1 at 6 o'clock, 5:30 in most parts of Labrador. YouTube recently shared new rules to address content appearing on its site, specifically content that is largely generated using artificial intelligence, commonly known as AI slop. Much of that content has become harder and harder to recognize as the technology that creates it continues to improve. Our tech columnist, Takara Small, joins us now with more on this. Hey, Takara.
19: Hi.
18: So, like, what is all this AI slop showing up on YouTube? And, I mean, what do you see as the problem with it?
19: It's a really interesting and very complex issue. I'll probably start by explaining what AI slop is for those who aren't familiar with it. It is essentially digital content that is mass produced, often low quality, and created by artificial intelligence. And it can be as simple as someone, you know, typing a simple prompt into something like ChatGPT, like write me a realistic 10-minute script about climate change from this point of view. That script is then entered into another tool which creates realistic images or video, and that video is uploaded to platforms like YouTube. And the reason why it's such a huge problem is that you can have someone who creates dozens of these videos in a single day, and it can end up crowding out genuine human-made content. So you're seeing more AI stuff instead of something that's actually built by an individual who filmed, edited, you know, put the sweat and time into creating something unique.
18: Yeah. And I mean, just to get a sense of scale, how big is YouTube?
19: Its reach is massive. It's, you know, one of the reasons why it's one of the big platforms is because it's an active audience. Right now, we assume it has about 2.7 billion active users month by month. You know, it's translated into 80 languages. And I will say, and this is the number that tends to shock people, about 20 million videos are uploaded to the platform every single day.
18: How big an issue then is AI generated content on the YouTube platform?
19: It's a good question. It's a little tricky to discern the, you know, exact numbers from YouTube, but there have been really great journalists and researchers that have delved into this. The Guardian, which is a UK-based newspaper, found that about 1 in 10 of the fastest growing YouTube channels is actually AI-generated content. So that's massive. And then you have a video editing company called Capwing, and what they found is that 20% of the videos new users are seeing on YouTube are AI generated. And, you know, I want listeners to fully understand that this is not just a YouTube platform problem. This is AI generated content popping up in books, in music, in TV, almost any content avenue and path you can think of. It is showing up. In fact, there's this streaming platform. It's called Deezer. It's in 100 countries. It's based in France. And they actually found through their research about 20% of the songs that are uploaded to their platform daily are made by AI generation. It's quote unquote synthetic. You know, on LinkedIn, 40% of those really long form posts are by AI generated, you know, platforms. 30% of the short form posts are AI generated. This is a massive problem.
18: Yeah. And it's really hard to tell what's what, right?
19: It is.
18: Like, I'm very suspicious of new music lately. But anyway, I mean, so tell us about some of these new rules that YouTube has brought in.
19: They're very specific guidelines. And one of the things that they, you know, spend a lot of time emphasizing is that you can use artificial intelligence tools. You know, maybe that's improving the script or perhaps helping with editing the video itself. That is allowed, but complete AI generation from front to end. So, you know, AI voices, you know, you're using AI videos, you're using an AI template. That itself is going to end up in the don't list. And you actually will have your video videos demonetized. I'm going to say it's not a lot of money, depending on how, you know, big your sizable fan base is, but you will be demonetized if you're using AI in those types of forms. And, you know, AI itself being used is one thing. Fact-checking and moderation is another. YouTube does have tools to look out for what AI-generated videos look like, but that is not related to fact-checking and moderation. A lot of platforms have done away with that in the last 6 years. These, you know, the focus of YouTube is just looking at AI content, not whether it's true or false.
18: So why are we seeing the pushback against this sort of AI from YouTube now?
19: It's a good question because, you know, AI slop has been around for quite a while. I mean, even last year, Merriam-Webster named it one of its words of the year just because there's so much AI content that's being pushed everywhere. I think there are three reasons why we're seeing companies speak out and actively find ways to demonetize or at least remove it altogether. One of them is just that the overall public have a negative reaction to AI. You know, they're turned off with it. You have campaigns like Stop the Slop that are pushing companies to do something about it. You have people, you know, with pocketbooks, you know, consumers who are boycotting platforms with their dollars. The other thing is that the output in the last 5 years has almost doubled. So you have more people who are creating AI-generated content than you did earlier. You also have more tools that are available for free that will create AI content for you. And then, you know, lastly, I think it's because it's a little bit harder. I mean, you mentioned this yourself. It's harder to point out what's AI and what's not. You know, these tools are getting so good at mimicking a human's voice, their facial features, being able to mimic how we talk. And so it's harder and harder for the average person to say, yes, this is real, or no, this is AI.
18: Yeah, well, I mean, how are companies like YouTube doing at limiting some of that AI-generated work?
19: It's not necessarily perfect. I don't think there's a bulletproof 100% guaranteed path. But what we've seen is that some companies like LinkedIn, for example, are asking, you know, users tag content that you think is AI generated, flag content that you think is AI generated, and then we'll be able to review. YouTube and other platforms like it are also using AI detectors. So they'll look through your content, your scripts, your writing to try and discern whether or not that's AI. Is there watermarks that are hidden? Is there some other means? It's, as I mentioned, not perfect. There's a YouTube creator quite famous named Kurzagat. They have millions of fans, and one of their videos was erroneously tagged as AI. And so it was demonetized. It had less reach than it usually would. Eventually, it was obviously fixed, but it really goes to showcase that these AI detecting tech, it's not always something that you should rely on. Even in fact, there are these tools called humanizers that purposely add mistakes and typos to try and trick some of these detectors into thinking it's made by a human.
18: The world is getting really weird, Takara. Like, where do we go from here with all this?
19: It's an online battle that you have two sides waging, and I'm not sure if there's going to be an ultimate winner. You have people who are creating AI-generated content for maybe political reasons to try and grab eyeballs, maybe to try and make money and attract advertisers. And then you have the public and platforms that are trying their best to remove it. And because there isn't really any like rules or legislation that denote when and where AI-generated content can pop up online, it's kind of, you know, every man and woman for themselves. I think the future is going to look like a lot of people, unfortunately, having their work removed, being tagged falsely with AI-generated content, a lot of accusations, because everyone right now is kind of in a witch hunt mood. They're looking for someone who's trying to cheat the system. I think the best thing, and, you know, aside from our government putting in rules in place, I think the best thing for platforms would actually to create tribunals, you know, a space where creators can go and plead their case if they've been accused of using AI and they haven't. That's the only thing I think in the near future that would work until we have elected officials step up and at least try and dictate where the future should go.
18: Takara, it's fascinating. Thank you so much for this.
19: My pleasure.
5: That's Takara Small, a technology columnist for CBC Radio. She speaks with us every Tuesday here on the Go. It's 5:47 right now, 5:17 in most parts of Labrador. And you know, we've got a bit of a mothers and daughters theme happening today on the Go. We're going to head to the Doug Sweetapple soccer field now, where Team St. John's North took home gold earlier today at the Newfoundland and Labrador Summer Games in Corner Brook. The under-15 team, defeated Mount Pearl South 2-1 earlier today. And it was a special moment for the English family. Player Victoria English is being coached by her mom, who played in the games herself all the way back in the early 90s. They both caught up with Here and Now host Carolyn Stokes after today's big win.
20: Number zero, Maya Brodeur. Number 11, Anna Murphy.
21: Victoria English.
22: And how old are you?
21: I'm 14.
22: And you are the coach?
21: Yes, coach of St. John's North, Sarah Arnett.
22: So you are mother and daughter. Let's start with you, Sarah. Can you talk to me about your experience with the Newfoundland Labrador Summer Games?
21: Yeah, so I played in 1992 in Harbour Grace Carbonear, and I can still remember it so well. It was one of the highlights of my playing career.
23: Mount Pearl's bronze in soccer gives the region a medals total of 34 after the first half of the games, and that's good enough for third place. Central's 57 medals gives the region the lead in the standings, while the host region sits in second place.
24: And that's our summer games report for tonight. So long.
21: When I saw the opportunity to participate in this games, I just jumped at the opportunity, put an application in, and it was nice. The girls are awesome. But yeah, had a really fantastic experience myself and wanted to give back, and hopefully the girls enjoyed it as much as I did.
22: Yeah, what's it like to have your mom as a coach?
25: I think it's really cool. She coaches my own club team back home, but I think it's really nice to have your mom as a coach because it's like she can help you. It's also nice to have like somebody who understands you on the coaching side.
22: And who understands the games too, because she played. What's it like knowing that you have this kind of connection with these games? You both play in these games.
25: Yeah, I think it's really cool. I think it's also cool, like, our entire family is very connected through soccer. So I think it's really special, and it's heartwarming that we're all connected through it.
22: Tell me about how your family is connected through soccer.
25: Well, we're a pretty big family, but all of us play soccer or have played soccer at pretty high levels, too. So I think, yeah, that's how we're all connected.
22: Why do you think your family has gravitated towards soccer so much?
21: Yeah, well, it started with my dad on Victoria's mom's side. And he was a big soccer player back in the 60s and 70s. And he coached me. So he coached me throughout the years. And I guess that got me into coaching. And when I had children, I wanted to coach. My sisters play. My brother played. Victoria's father has nieces and nephews who play all over. So, yeah, we're soccer is something we bond over. And, it's been fantastic.
22: What's it like for you being here coaching this team over 30 years after you played yourself and to get the gold medal?
21: Yeah, it's fantastic. It's really nice. It's bringing back a lot of memories of when I was an athlete. And it's really nice to be able to participate in the games as a coach. It's been really nice.
22: When you think back at your time when you competed in the games, what was the most special takeaway that you had of that experience that perhaps you hope your daughter will have the same kind of experience?
21: Absolutely. It's been the friendships that you make, right? Jen, we just played Mount Pearl South, and Jen Fahey was the coach. We played against each other in the 92 games, and we're great friends now to this day. So, yeah, it's the friendships you make. It's the experiences you remember. We were telling stories throughout the week of our experiences at the games and remembering all those things that happened to us and just hoping our girls had have similar experiences and as much fun as we did.
22: How have you been finding the games in terms of those friendships?
25: I think it's been really fun, especially since our league, our clubs kind of got a bit separated. All our, like, my friends went on different clubs. So it's been really nice to, like, get back on the same team with all my friends.
0: That's something I understand is a really cool part of this, is that you are playing with some of the girls that you compete against in St. John's.
25: Yeah.
0: Tell me what that's like.
25: I think it's really fun. I think a lot of us miss playing against each other. We all once used to. So I think it's really fun. We get to play with each other again, and I think it's really special that we got the opportunity to.
0: What's it like to play, though, with someone on the same team who you normally compete against?
25: I think it's funny, but it's also like you kind of know how they play, so it's funny playing with them and against them. So I guess now we can go back and like understand exactly how they play. But I think it's like we connect really well.
20: Aaron Crane, yes, number 21, Leah Scott.
18: That was Victoria English and her mom slash coach, Sarah Arnett, part of the gold-winning team, St. John's North, who won their match earlier today against Mount Pearl South. And my colleague Carolyn Stokes will have even more live coverage from the Summer Games in Corner Brook as part of Here and Now tonight. She is on the ground as part of our CBC team covering all the action. So check it out. That's coming up on CBC Television live at 6 o'clock. Or if you can't catch up then, 5:30 most parts of Labrador, you can catch up on our CBCNL YouTube whenever it suits you or on CBC Gem. Right now it's 5:23 Atlantic time. This is interesting. A conservative MP says her thoughts on the future of her party are being heard. So 2 weeks ago, Michelle Rempel-Garner wrote an essay calling for the conservatives to adapt to today's political realities and focus entirely on winning and forming government. She also called the Liberal Party the Borg Collective of Canadian federal politics. Today, Rempel-Garner spoke with reporters in Ottawa. Just take a listen to some of that exchange.
1: So you've written quite thoughtfully this summer about the future of the Conservative Party. I'm wondering if you've got the impression from the leader's office, but also Party HQ, if they're listening.
2: Oh, yeah. I mean, first of all, when the House rises for the summer, there's always a danger that we have some more time on our hands, right? But it was a very positive thing. I mean, look, I think it's very healthy for any political party to go through a period of introspection, especially on how we best serve our constituents in the roles that we're given. Right now, we're in the role of official opposition. And, you know, you ask about if they're listening. I mean, we've seen our leader, Pierre Poilievre. I was really encouraged this week. He was out talking about, and I think putting some very constructive, pinpointed pressure on the prime minister to get a fair trade deal for Canada from the United States and to hold the prime minister specifically to account on his promise to get a better deal for Canadians. That's really constructive. That's something that I think our people across Canada elected us to do. And to me, you know, when I talk about focus on, our party needs to focus on winning because we want to enact change. Like some of the changes I've talked about today in this press conference, it's that type of activity that says, okay, yeah, back in the saddle, let's go, giddy up, it's fun. So that's been very encouraging. And I come to Ottawa this week with a note of optimism, for sure.
1: Follow up on that. In that essay, you wrote, quote, "For progress to be made, a movement owes grace to a leader who decides to, in turn, show humility and discipline after a setback." Do you think that Poilievre has adequately done that?
2: Well, I mean, if you guys ever find yourselves putting your name on a ballot and running in a campaign, it takes a lot out of you. And then, you know, Mr. Poilievre did that twice in a year, not just at a constituency level, but he also went through a federal election. And I have a lot of respect for him for doing that because of the discipline it takes to be on that long while being focused on constituents. So that was really important to me. And I also think that, you know, taking a moment and being like, okay, this summer, where are we focusing? And, you know, reading reports from all of you, from listening to industry leaders and saying, like, we need a trade deal that works. We need you in there pushing the government to do better. That's one example of many that I could give you. So again, that to me is a cause for optimism. I've been doing this a hot minute now, and I've been through my peaks and valleys with the party, but what encourages me is that we have a team of people, particularly in our caucus, that want to serve the country and, you know, be unapologetic, fierce advocates for their constituents. And, you know, over the last week, especially since I wrote that piece, I've had a lot of folks reach out to me and be like, yeah, we're doing this, we're doing that. And I want to talk to you about this or that. And I feel invigorated and refreshed in terms of party unity heading into the fall.
5: That was Michelle Rempel-Garner speaking in Ottawa earlier today. She was being asked about an essay that she wrote 2 weeks ago about the future of the Conservative Party. One of the notable quotes that she included in it are, quote, principles without power are just speeches. The high ground of government must be taken to effect widespread change, end quote. Well, want to say a big thanks to the On The Go crew. As always, Kira Mahoney in for Ken Cave, associate producer Maddie Ryan in for Gavin Sims, and our producer Julie Skinner holding down the fort there. I'm Chrissy Holmes. Also, thanks to newsreader.

0: This is CBC News for Newfoundland and Labrador. I'm Andrew Hawthorne. A 17-year-old in St. John's is facing 58 counts of sexual offense charges after using artificial intelligence to make sexually explicit images of local teenage girls and distributing them online. The RNC Child Abuse and Sexual Assault Unit spoke to several teens who had found digitally altered images of themselves posted to social media platforms. After multiple search warrants, police were able to trace the images to their alleged creator. As such, a 17-year-old male was charged with 19 counts each of making, possessing, and distributing child sexual abuse and exploitation material. The RNC wants to remind the public that using AI to create and share sexual content without consent is a crime, and we're asking parents and caregivers to talk to their children about consent and about responsible technology use. An update now on the situation with Wabush Airport. Services were suspended there on Monday after one of the two crash fire rescue units became unserviceable. That means under federal regulations, commercial flights carrying more than 19 passengers can't fly there. PAL announced that they were suspending all flights in and out of Wabush on Monday. Then this afternoon, Liberal MP Philip Earle told CBC News that parts of the units had been secure, or parts for them, rather. And they were now en route, set to arrive in Wabush at around midnight, with the hopes of restoring service as soon as possible. However, Wabush Mayor Gertie Canning says it's not the first time that there have been problems at the airport. And rather than treating them all like isolated incidents to be fixed, she says they're all symptomatic of the need to wholly update the airport to meet the region's needs.
1: It's frustration. It's total frustration. These, you know, we don't expect, you know, you expect this sometimes in the winter due to weather, due to ice. You don't expect this in, you know, beautiful weather, and you don't expect flights to be canceled. And you definitely don't expect flights to be canceled because of a mechanical issue with the firefighting equipment when we all know we need this equipment on the ground and it needs to be operational.
0: Canning says as a federally run airport, these delays should not be happening. She's calling for the federal and provincial governments to start talking about ways to upgrade the airport to accommodate just how much traffic it's now receiving. Two ATV riders on the west coast of the island are now home safe thanks to the Stephenville search and rescue. Police say last Friday, Bay St. George RCMP got a call from an ATV operator needing help. After giving their coordinates, the Stephenville Ground Search and Rescue located the pair safely and in good health Saturday afternoon. The RCMP says the incident is a valuable reminder of the importance of packing the right gear when going out into the woods. The Newfoundland and Labrador Summer Games are on in Cornerbrook. 1,500 athletes are in the city, 60 of whom represent Team Indigenous. 16-year-old Ashley Motti and 15-year-old Selena Cunning are two Mi'kmaq athletes on the team who have been playing beach volleyball together for 4 years now.
2: I love to represent. It feels really great having this opportunity.

0: I'm super excited to do it.
1: Yes, it feels so well knowing that we're representing Newfoundland and Labrador on behalf of the Indigenous, and hopefully to make them proud and take it home.
2: The girls say they've been spending almost every day of the summer together, building a connection and friendship. Monty says that's key in beach volleyball, where, with a two-person team, good communication is key. Finally, now that this year's Newfoundland and Labrador Folk Festival is said and done, organizers are reflecting on how it went, particularly with a scaled-back event compared to previous years. The 49th and a half festival packed in over 2,000 people at Bannerman Park over the weekend. And while attendance was free, the Folk Art Society still came away with around $17,000 in donations. President Gene Hewson says while it was a smaller, cozier folk fest filled with exclusively local acts, from the feedback they've received, that seems to have suited the attendees just fine.
3: It does feel very much that people are supportive of something smaller, of something that represents the cultural groups that live and play music and have folk arts here. So I think certainly it seems that might be a direction that it will move in for the future.
2: Hewson says what is certain to the society is that the community came together to say that the festival was important and they wanted it to stay. That's your CBC News for Newfoundland and Labrador at this hour. I'm Andrew Hawthorne.
4: There's been a lot of work done to rid this province of pesky green crab, but is it working? And will funding run out? Plus, a new children's book about the whale man, John Lean. I'm Polly Gale. Welcome to the broadcast. Well, yesterday on the show, we heard from the provincial fisheries minister. Loyola O'Driscoll spoke with us on Friday. We asked him if the St. Mary's fish plant will be rebuilt in the town. The Daly Seafoods plant burned down there in November, and the town is worried the Daly brothers are going to start an operation in Southern Harbour instead. Well, the minister told us that he wasn't aware of that. He said it was a rumor. Well, I called three of the Daly brothers today, and nobody returned my call. But the mayor of Southern Harbour told me that, yes, the Daly brothers purchased the former Quincy plant in Southern Harbour. It's already been operating and has processed capelin so far this summer. And we're going to give you more information about this story soon. Well, last week we visited an operation in North Harbour where they crush millions of green crab. But where is this province when it comes to getting a handle on these invasive marine critters? There's also concern that funding for projects to control green crab will run out at the end of March. Lynn Lush is a senior biologist with DFO's Aquatic Invasive Species Program. She spoke recently with broadcast producer Todd O'Brien.
5: So green crab are first detected in Newfoundland Labrador in 2007 in Placentia Bay. And since then, there have been increasing spread of that species around the province, 2012 in Fortune Bay. And to shorten the story, just recently in 2023, first detections were found in Notre Dame Bay. So since that time, DFO has been working with partners and other individuals to try to control populations to get a better sense of how much green crab is out there. And when they are established in areas, to start control management by removing the green crab and controlling those populations in those areas.
6: Tell me about some of the places where you're doing that.
5: So that's a long story too, of course. So Placentia Bay, as many people may know, there's a project ongoing there through the Aquatic Ecosystem Restoration Fund that Marine Institute is working on, partners with FFAW, and they have fish harvesters out there removing green crab in that bay. Additionally, the Aquatic Invasive Species Prevention Fund was announced in 2022. So that's a federal government fund that helps prevent aquatic invasive species, as the name implies. So through that fund, Newfoundland Labrador has been able to avail of over $1 million in funding. And we are currently working with multiple partners throughout the province to control green crab populations and to also spread the education outreach word about green crab and how individuals can get involved with helping to control those populations.
6: Would it be with like groups like the Indian Bay Ecosystems Corporation that could?
5: Correct, that's one of our partners. So Indian Bay Ecosystem Corporation, or IBEC, is working in Notre Dame Bay. Aquatic Conservation Initiative is working in St. Mary's Bay. And Intervale and MAMCA are working on the south and west coasts of the province.
6: And of course, it all takes money to do this. Under the Aquatic Restoration Fund, I guess I know that for the Marine Institute, their funding is going to run out at the end of this fiscal year. Is there another pot of money, or are they going to be able to continue with their work?
5: So currently, the Aquatic Ecosystem Restoration Fund, you're right, is finishing up now in the next year or so. That has been a project through that funding and another funding, the Coastal Restoration Fund, which was its predecessor. The project's been ongoing now for close to 10 years. The second round was a 4 or 5 year project through the funding, and that is ending this year. Through those two projects, though, over 600 metric tons of green crab have been removed from Placentia Bay. Right now, there's no further notification that there's other funding available for that project in Placentia Bay, but the other projects that I mentioned earlier are ongoing for another little bit of time.
6: All right, so we're still waiting. I guess that'll have to be a decision made by the minister.
5: That will have to be a decision made by the department, yes.
6: In terms of what you've seen since these, you know, you've had two different funds there for Placentia Bay, and overall, is this work making any difference?
5: So the volume of green crab that are coming out, as I just mentioned, the Placentia Bay work being the biggest amount of green crab, just because of the funding and the effort being done there, 600 metric tons. I can't even visualize what that looks like, but it's a lot. The other projects are removing smaller amounts, partially because of those populations not being as established as that in Placentia Bay, and I referenced Notre Dame Bay for that one, being a new detection, and also because some habitat differences. Is it making a difference? It's reducing the population, and thereby reducing the number of crab that are available to reproduce. But as any invasive species that exists in the world, they find footholds. They are equipped to invade and to stay there. So it's very difficult, if not impossible, to eradicate an invasive species, particularly in the marine environment, because they have pelagic larvae, they are able to move around. You can't contain them specifically in one area. But by reducing the populations, we are working towards an ecosystem balance so that native species can survive in that environment in the presence of lower numbers of invasives.
6: Right, and they reproduce like twice a year, I guess. And so, it's, yeah.
5: So they have the potential to, yes, up to 185,000 eggs per year.
6: Yeah. So it sounds like, you know, I'm just a layman, but it sounds like this kind of work is going to have to continue.
5: In order to control the green crab in Newfoundland and Labrador, or Newfoundland, the island of Newfoundland, we have to continue our work here. One of the good things we have outside of the funding pots that we work on is our control license program, where we work with volunteer stewards who are licensed to harvest green crab or remove green crab from the waters in their local areas. These are volunteers, but we appreciate their work so much. And last year, in the last couple of years, about 100,000 green crab have been removed by these volunteers. So appreciation to them is very much given.
6: Now, one of the people I guess what he'd fall into the category of volunteers is Roy Murphy, who works out of Long Harbor, who's been doing this for 15 years. I talked to him, and this year he doesn't have any funding. And he's looking for some help, just even for to buy bait. He wants to do this, but he doesn't have any money to do that. What do you say to somebody like Roy?
5: So I don't know Roy Murphy, Todd. I'm sorry. I think he's working with the Marine Institute project. So he would be through the FFAW. He's not one of our control license holders. So I mean, if Roy Murphy would like to speak to us, we'd love to hear from him. That would be fantastic. And we can work with him on providing with a license and some traps if that's outside of the Marine Institute work that he's that I think he may be working with.
6: Yeah, because he seems one of these people who's very dedicated. He's out there every day trapping these green crab, right?
5: And we really appreciate the people who do that. Those are the ones that help us try to control this very invasive species in our province.
6: And it is 2026. Do you have a dollar figure on what's being spent this year?
5: This year, I will tell you that from the AISPF project, so the AIS Prevention Fund, we have spent over $1 million on green crab control in the province. In addition, we have had some contracts this year who are working in other areas of the province to help control these populations. Dollar value on those, I'm not quite sure of right now. We're still working through that process, but we will have those people on the water as well.
6: Okay, Lynn, you're intimate with this project. Obviously, this is what you do. Going forward, what would you like to see happen? Do you have a wish list?
5: I would like to see, obviously, continued funding to help control green crab populations. I'd also like to see continued education in the public so that they can report and they know to come to us if they're interested in availing of our volunteer control licenses. We'd like to see more and more people approach us around that idea so that when funding is not available, we have these wonderful citizens who are willing to work with us to help continue this work.
6: Okay, well, let's just pretend I'm a fisherman and I've got a boat and I want to do this. Is there any financial help to help me?
5: Not currently. We will provide you with the traps. So we, as you can see behind me, we have our trap fleet here. We do provide each approved license holder with traps to conduct their work.
6: At this stage, things continue on, and I guess people out there are hoping that there'll be a bit more money to, you know, continue on with the work.
5: I join them in their hope. We hope to see more funding as well become available as time passes so that we continue this work and help continue to control these populations of green crab in the province, protect the ecosystem and our important commercial fisheries.
4: That was Lynn Lush. She's a senior biologist with DFO's Aquatic Invasive Species Program. Well, we emailed the department to find out if funding for green crab projects will continue. Well, we got a statement, and it says that future funding opportunities under the Aquatic Invasive Species Prevention Fund will be considered as money becomes available. They also said that the Marine Institute's green crab work in Placentia Bay is funded under a different program, and a decision has not yet been made about that.

0: I'm Paula Gale. You're listening to the broadcast. Well, his legacy of rescuing whales is certainly going strong through the work of the Whale Release and Strandings Group. Now, the life of the late John Leon has inspired a children's book. It's called Whale Man. It's written by Robert Chafe, who also wrote a play about Leon called Between Breaths, which premiered in 2018. Whale Man is being released this month by Running the Goat Books and Broadsides. Robert came by our studio for a chat. Robert, thank you so much for coming in.
1: Thanks for having me.
0: Congratulations on this latest project.
1: Oh, thanks. It's really nice, eh?
0: Yeah, gorgeous book. Now, I know you worked on the play Between Breaths for quite some time, but at what point, or how did the idea to turn, you know, John's story into a book, how did this come about?
1: Sure, it's a bit convoluted, and it's kind of directly attached to Between Breaths and also not. So Between Breaths is one of many plays that I've written over the years that were kind of Newfoundland biography plays, plays that were examining the kind of lives, real stories. And I kind of developed a reputation for these things. I did one on John Leon. I did one on Lanier Phillips, of course, Oil and Water, about the trucks disaster down in St. Lawrence. I did one on Nurse Myra Bennett, Tempting Providence. I did one on Joey Smallwood. So I, you know, Emilio Benoit. So I've done a lot of these ones. And so Marnie Parsons at Running the Goat Publishers called me up and said, you know, I'm interested in doing some biography children's books, which is something I'd never really thought about. A kind of series on, you know, famous or should be famous Newfoundlanders, interesting stories that could be told to children. And I thought that was a great idea. And we started sitting down, we started pitching ideas back and forth. And John Leon's story was in the mix from the very beginning. And because I knew the story well, and because while I have written one children book in the past, this is a kind of a new form for me, we decided to go with Between Breaths. We decided to go with Whale Man, John Leon's story, right off the top to try it out and see if it would work. Yeah, so and here we are.
0: And here we are. And what ages is this book for?
1: Oh, that's a good question. I've really leaned very heavily on Marnie's expertise and Katie Arthur, who's the illustrator, to kind of pitch the book. As we were developing the text around it, I would guess, and I may be wrong because I really left it to Marnie kind of decide this, I would guess between 7 and 12, around that age group. Yeah, probably younger, could be read. There's nothing, that would be my best guess at age, yeah.
0: Well, these kinds of books can be very timeless, or yes. Ageless.
1: That's the hope, that's the goal, right?
0: And, yeah. But Robert, like, what parts of John's life, I mean, do you talk about, do you focus on in the book?
1: Sure. I mean, you know, I remember when I first encountered John's story and was considering it as a play, I was very, very attracted to the idea of John as a mediator and this person that kind of sat between the worlds of industry and conservation. I just was so inspired by that. And as we dug into the play a bit more, John's illness and death became a bit more of a running theme in the book. So that was a very, very heavy thing for the play. We very immediately decided didn't want to focus on that stuff in the book at all. And so I really was going back and revisiting John's story for inspiration. And we went through a couple of different passes of focus. At one point, I was really doing something playful around size because John himself had studied his specialty when he arrived in Newfoundland was seabirds, quite small seabirds. And then he ended up being a specialist in these massive animals. So I was playing around with the size of things and making a parallel between the kind of, you know, one person and the huge impact that could have. So we went through a phase of the book being about that. But ultimately, we landed on, I think, a pretty beautiful little story about how far curiosity and empathy can take you in the world. And John's fascination and never-ending curiosity about people, but certainly about animals in the world, led him to this incredible life that he never would have predicted for himself. So it's really about curiosity and being open to things that present themselves to you and thinking about how other beings in the world are in the world and how they must experience the world.
0: Wow. I want to talk a bit about the illustrations, of course, for a children's book. They are probably the most important thing, and they are amazing. There's one there where you see, you know, John is underwater. He's got his goggles on, and you can really see the picture of the illustration of the whale's giant eye, right? Like, it really, really speaks
2: to people. So how did you work with the illustrator to come up with these?
1: It's such a new and interesting process to me. You know, I really relied upon Marnie because she's a specialist here. She was very acquainted with Katie Arthurs. Katie is an illustrator from Nova Scotia. She was very acquainted with her work. I'm not sure if Running the Goat had done something with Katie before, but that was the first illustrator that Marnie pitched to me and showed me some of her books, and I instantly loved it. This is a beautiful... beautiful, precise storytelling in Katie's work, but also it's very childlike and magical. The color palette is stunning. You know, it's colorful, but without being poppy, without being condescending to kids. Like, it's really kind of evocative, murky kind of landscape she creates that's just childlike and beautiful, but holds this wisdom to it. I can really describe it. It's just gorgeous, gorgeous work. And so when she started sending samples and ideas to the story that I created, I was totally in. And our working relationship was kind of weirdly distant, right? Because I wrote the text for this children's book and then sent it off to Katie. And then Katie started sending back this work. And it was in many ways just perfect. So there wasn't a lot of me going back and forth asking for changes. It was very, we were very much in sync on the storytelling and the style of storytelling.
2: And what does John's family think about this book? And were they involved?
1: Yeah, I'm happy to say that, like, I was really, really important to me when I started working on John's story in the play. We started that around 2013. John passed in 2010. It was a very fresh event in that family's life, John's illness and passing. And so it was really important to me to be very careful how I tread and to respect their wishes, but also, you know, the tender time that was in their life. And so, and they placed a tremendous amount of trust and distance between themselves and the creation of Between Breaths. And I think they were ultimately happy with the results. And more time has passed now. And so when we reached out to them for input on the book, I'm delighted to say they were all in. They were so participatory in the development of this book. We were sharing drafts back and forth with them and amending them. And in many ways, like as I was talking earlier about the story trajectory of the book and the focus of the book, where we eventually land, and I'm really happy to say, had tremendous input from Elling and Judy in particular about what the book would actually be and the themes of the book. So it was really great. It was really wonderful. They were so... respectful of myself and Marnie and Katie in terms of what we were trying to do as artists, but also really forward with their suggestions. And their suggestions were so good. Of course they were good, you know. They knew the man better than any of us ever did or ever will. But they were really generous with their time and their input. And the end result is so much better because of it. They've just been tremendous.
2: Why is John's story an important one for children of this province to know about?
1: Well, I think it's certainly there's magic in it, you know? I think when you think about John's story and the work he did, you know, these massive animals and in being in boats next to them and seeing their eye, all that stuff, the kind of legacy and legend around John's work, it's kind of a no-brainer that there's magic in it for kids. And kids and adults love whales, the magic of whales. So I think that primarily when we settled on telling John's story first, like, of course, that will make a great kid's book. I think, again, I come back to this idea of John's kind of lifelong work with animals. You know, he worked on a farm as a kid, a family farm, and then, of course, studied animals his entire life. His relationship to the physical world was one born of utility. He wasn't precious about. He understood the functions of a family farm. For example, there was life and death there. He understood that. We've tried to capture that in the book as well. So he wasn't super precious about it, but he was also incredibly empathetic, really smart, and really curious about how things worked and how people exist alongside with these animals of all kinds. And so that felt like a really wonderful thing to kind of impart to children, the complexity of that, because there is complexity in that, you know? I mean, I think there's a way of talking to kids about animals that can be... maybe sanitized, and there's complexity in our human relationship with animals that John, for me, really embodied, we tried to take that on in the book and capture the beauty of what he experienced with the animals he studied and he interacted with.
2: And he wasn't maybe like a typical animal rights activist who like, fisherman bad, whale good. It was not that at all.
1: It was not that at all.
2: Can you just explain, you know, his relationship between, you know, fishermen who were losing their nets because of humpbacks, you know?
1: Yeah, it wasn't that at all. I mean, John had a keen appreciation of the stress of the industry on whales and how at the time when he was starting to work with them, they were endangered species. They were in need of protection. But he also famously, as any people who work in the industry who knew John and are listening to this would know, had a deep, deep, deep empathy and commitment to people in the industry. That's one of the things that attracted me to his story. The complexity of that navigation, I thought, was always very interesting. When I had the idea of writing the play way back when, and I was talking to the Fishers and my family, you know, I was coming at it primarily at the beginning as a conservationist who was saving these animals that I loved. And I was constantly surprised over and over and over again by the Fishers that I was speaking to about him, that the deep respect they had for him. And then I learned why, because, you know, he famously would stick around after a whale was released and help the fishermen pull in their catch. He was very instrumental in kind of educating a lot of the Fishers he was working with about the animals and the animals' behavior and helping them to understand them, moving them away from fear and just trust into something that was a bit more understanding about how these, you know, as he called them, accidents, the whale collisions with the nets, happened. His work was very nuanced and complex and had one foot in both of those worlds. And so it would be disingenuous to try to tell his story in any form and not nod to that. He had a deep affection for the people who work in marine industries in this province and around the world, and it motivated a lot of his work, and that was a truth.
2: Thank you so much for coming in to tell us about this book, and I can't wait to see it on store shelves.
1: Well, thanks a lot. I could talk about John Lean all day, and it's my great privilege to be here. Thank you.
2: That was Robert Chafe. He's the author of Whale Man. It's a hardcover children's book from Running the Goat Press. It will be available in stores next week, and we're going to give away a couple of copies, so stay tuned for that. Now, speaking of Running the Goat, this is Kelly Russell and the Planks. To take us home with Running the Goat, I'm Paula Gale. Thank you so much for listening. I'll see you soon.

0: Tuesday, 60% chance of showers in the afternoon, a high of 22, but a humidex at 26. Finally, for Labrador City and the western and inland regions of Labrador, a few showers ending late this evening, then partly cloudy, a risk of thunderstorms as well, a low of 11. For Tuesday, 60% chance of showers in the afternoon, and high of 19 degrees. That's your Environment Canada weather update. For Newfoundland and Labrador, I'm Andrew Hawthorne.
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3: I'm JP Tasker. 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That's coming up on The Current.
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4: Hello, I'm Saroja Coelho, sitting in for Neil Cooksall.
5: Good evening, I'm Talia Schlanger, sitting in for Chris Howden. This is As It Happens.
4: Tonight, burning questions. The mayor of Summerland, BC, warns residents who fled wildfires to brace for what they might find when the smoke finally clears. We reach an evacuee who says she's grateful that her home is still standing, at least for now.
5: No end in sight. As Ebola continues to devastate rural villages in Congo, a community leader there tells us many still aren't aware of basic precautions that could help protect them from contracting the deadly virus.
4: Crimes and punishment. A Syrian court sentences former dictator Bashar al-Assad to death in absentia over crimes committed during the country's lengthy civil war. Our guest describes the significance of the moment and the reaction at the courthouse today.
5: For the glove of God, the Chicago White Sox pay homage to a very famous fan that hails from their city, Pope Leo.
4: Total recall. Almost a century after it was discovered, scientists have identified the fossil of a long-extinct toad in Los Angeles. One researcher tells us why small amphibians are largely overlooked.
5: And grave consequences. Fans of the Harry Potter series successfully campaigned to reroute an underwater cable project after learning it would run through a makeshift memorial to a beloved character, Dobby the House Elf. As It Happens, the Tuesday edition, radio that warns against elf destructive behavior.

0: As of today, the Bald Range wildfire in BC has burned over 170 square kilometers. Firefighters have been working through the night to try to get the blaze under control, and this morning, 100 firefighters from Mexico arrived to help. In an update today, officials said even with calmer winds, conditions remain challenging and parts of the fire are growing. Thousands of people are still under evacuation orders, and for residents of Summerland, anxiety is high. But at a briefing last night, the community's mayor, Doug Holmes, said people won't be going home anytime soon.
1: People's patience are going to start to wear thin, but we can't lose sight of who we are. We need to keep helping each other. And when we do get back, we need to brace ourselves for what's there or what's not there. It's going to be hard. It's going to be really hard. We need to just pull together as the community we are and get through this. And we will. And we'll get through this and we'll be stronger.
0: Susan Craig is an evacuee from Summerland. We reached her earlier today in Langley.
2: Susan, you can hear how much emotion there is for Mayor Holmes. I'm wondering how you're feeling listening to his words about what's happening in Summerland.
3: I'm feeling exactly the same as him. It's a very emotional experience, a very traumatic experience. And Summerlanders really, really have been pulling together. It's been quite an amazing event.
2: Doug Holmes is speaking there a lot about people's patience wearing thin, an incredible amount of anxiety as people want to go home and see what's happening. Does that resonate for you?
3: Yes and no.

0: 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You can also find us wherever you get your podcasts. I'm Nala Ayed. There's still debate over whether the Anthropocene began with the nuclear bomb, the Industrial Revolution, or the rise of human civilization. There's still even debate over whether it should be officially designated as a geological epoch. There's little debate about what it means, that humans are a decisive force remaking the physical and living worlds, even changing the nature of the four elements, earth, water, air, and fire. The Anthropocene is also changing us. In Robert McFarlane's Reckoning, language is a crucial part of humans' relationship with the planet. When we lose words that describe and name places and things in the natural world, we're no longer having the same kind of intimate conversation with the Earth. In one of McFarlane's most beloved books, The Old Ways, he writes of how natural footpaths, grooved and ground into the earth by human footfalls, keep us in touch with the planet in more ways than one.
1: We live so much of our lives insulated from earth, insulated from water, insulated even from air. I was fascinated by paths, that's to say, the marks we leave in the land with our feet, with our journeys. I think of paths as habits. It's pretty hard to create one on your own. They're wonderful communal structures. They connect, they relate place to place and people to people. They tell stories. The story of the path is in a way one of our earliest technologies. Walking has always been a way of finding out, a way of joining, whether that's very early on, being able to read the sign of the quarry that we were hunting. Ah, this footprint joins that one and that leads in that way. And in that way, the mind is drawn into the future, as it were, and a story is created. But we walk most of our time on tarmac and asphalt, and these are not substances that are easily impressed.
0: Of course, we all know that unless the pavement has just been set, that if we walk on it, we don't make an impression. We can't make an impression on the surface. But in that case, will it make an impression on us?
1: Such a good way of putting it. Less so, I think. And we need surfaces like that, right? We need transactional places where we just need to get from one place to another, and we don't want them to wear us out, and then the place doesn't want to get worn out by us. But they're not the only ways to travel, as it were. And there's a lovely line from Flann O'Brien's, I think it's The Third Policeman, where he says, "The cracking of my feet caused the road to come up into my legs." I've absolutely mauled that, but the premise is clear, I think, that there is a kind of reciprocity, a return. We think of the lifelines of the palm, but of course our feet have prints too, and these wonderful long ridge and furrow arrangements. And the relationship, therefore, between print and print, between foot and word, is a very, very old one. Mm. And I love, as a kind of poet and certainly a scholar of poetry, I love the fact that we talk about rhythm in terms of, and meter in terms of, poetic feet.
0: So let's talk about that, your kind of poetry, as you call it. In your books, you really make a point of using obscure and sometimes archaic words for things in the natural world. Some examples in the early pages of Underland, like swallets, I hope I say these correctly, swallets, grikes, scarp, and karst.
1: 100%.
0: Okay, thank you. Can you talk about the importance of such precise, very specific, very local language to describe places and the landscape?
1: Yeah. Well, firstly, I find them beautiful in their precision. I do think there's a relationship, not an exclusive one, between precision and lyricism. I've always loved reading scientific language. I was brought up in a scientific household, and I wrote my master's thesis about the relationship between quantum physics and poetry of
0: wow,
1: late 20th century. I think science is a gloriously specializing and particularizing endeavor. And why would I want to use a generic word where a precise one will do? Perhaps they come across as obscuring. To me,